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2: Madeline,
3: and Suhisi.
0: And I know we're all super duper excited to be launching a brand new series today on Primary Perspectives, Walk on the Wild Side with Ecoflix. Right, guys?
2: Of course.
3: Yeah. That's right. This brand new feature we will be producing once every school term going forward, where we explore incredible wildlife documentaries and some of the amazing species featured on Ecoflix, a global streaming platform dedicated entirely to saving animals and the planet.
2: Yes, this is going to be so awesome. Each episode in the series will focus on different species, giving everyone a chance to learn directly from some of the world's leading conservationists, filmmakers, and environmental storytellers. And I'm so pleased to say that we're kicking things off with one of the most intelligent and awe-inspiring animals on Earth, that just happens to be one of my favourite species, elephants.
3: Me too. I love elephants. And I'm just so thrilled that you and I get to be junior producers for this series, Madeline, as saving wildlife is one of my all-time favorite topics. We have an incredible lineup of guests joining us from around the world today.
0: We sure do. First up, we're about to speak with the founder and CEO of Ecoflix, David Castleman, who is joining us all the way from the United States. David will tell us about the platform and its mission to connect people with animals through storytelling, and then we will also be crossing to the UK to speak with SBN's new international patron, Ian Redmond, OBE, one of the world's leading conservationists, who has spent decades studying elephants and primates, and he has some fascinating insights to share about elephant behaviour and intelligence.
3: Learn more about elephants.
2: I'm so excited. Elephants are my favourite. We were actually hoping to also be joined by the incredible Lek Chilat from Thailand, a globally recognised elephant conservationist and founder of Elephant Nature Park. However, Lek is currently in the middle of an elephant rescue mission, so David will be sharing some great insights into Lek's super important work. I remember when I visited an elephant sanctuary in Phuket, not too long ago actually, I found it so fascinating, especially what they eat and how the sanctuary cares for them. It was truly amazing. When I swam with them, that's when I noticed how big and playful they are.
0: Absolutely. It's always an amazing experience. I remember going to the elephant sanctuary in Phuket when I was, quite a long time ago now, but it is always an incredible experience.
3: And I hope I get to go to an elephant sanctuary too soon.
0: Hopefully soon.
2: Well, as elephants are one of my most favourite animals, I'm super keen to jump right in. To kick off the very first episode of Walk on the Wild Side with Ecoflix series, we're absolutely thrilled to be joined by someone who is truly redefining how people connect with animals through storytelling. David Castleman is the inspiration behind and co-founder of the huge Cambodia Wildlife Sanctuary near Angkor Wat, and the founder and CEO of Ecoflix, the world's first not-for-profit streaming platform dedicated entirely to saving animals and the environment.
3: I think Ecoflix is just amazing. There are so many wonderful documentaries to choose from. What about you guys?
0: Absolutely.
2: Yeah, I definitely think so too.
3: And did you know that when David started the Cambodia Wildlife Sanctuary, it included 1 million acres of land, which the government of Cambodia agreed could become a wildlife conservation area? That is just incredible.
2: It truly is. That's a lot of land. David brings together decades of experience across media, technology, and social impact, and his vision for Ecoflix is incredibly powerful. To use the emotional impact of film and storytelling to inspire real-world change for nature. Under his leadership, EcoFlix has become a global hub for documentaries, original series and educational content.
0: That's right. David has also worked closely with filmmakers and conservationists around the world, including working on the compelling documentary Love and Bananas, which follows Lek Chalert's rescue of captive elephants in Asia. We're now so delighted to welcome our first guest for the debut of Walk on the Wild Side with EcoFlix, passionate conservationist and EcoFlix founder and CEO David Kasserman. Welcome to Primary Perspectives and thanks so much for joining us for the series launch, David.
2: Hi.
4: Hello, everyone. So great to be here.
0: It's great to have you with us, David.
2: David, before we dive into the wonders of EcoFlix, can you tell us a bit about the Cambodia Wildlife Sanctuary and your overall conservation plans for this unique sanctuary?
4: Yes, I would love to, but I have to start by saying it's so great to be with you because in many ways, what you guys are doing and partnering with us at EcoFlix is a realization of our early dream that EcoFlix could be used to educate and inspire children of all ages. And this is a realization of that dream. So thank you for having us. But as for the creation of the Cambodia Wildlife Sanctuary, it was an unbelievable story. And it's sort of proof that with life, anything is possible. I was just visiting a friend in Cambodia. I had never been there, and I met this guy in the United States, and he kept asking me to come to Cambodia. I did, finally, because I wasn't in a hurry to go to Cambodia, I have to admit. But I fell in love with the place after I was there a bit, and one day we were driving in the country, and I started to realize that he had no real idea of what had been done to his country relative to animals. A lot of people think that there's a lot of wild space for animals, and in Cambodia in particular, much, if not almost all, of the wild spaces had been destroyed. And so we got into this conversation, and I said, you know, is there any wild space that you know of that's remaining? I mean, we should try to protect it. It's so important. I had no idea what would happen. But that night, we had dinner with the Minister of the Environment, and after talking, I convinced him that we should be allowed to start a sanctuary on this remarkable piece of land, which, if I had more time, I could explain. It was a unique story, how this land was protected. And they said, yes, we signed it, what's known as a Memorandum of Understanding, and we actually went on national television to announce that it was now a sanctuary. And with this sort of unbelievably huge jump, I started trying to figure out, how do I run a sanctuary? Because I'd never done anything like that. But I was so gung-ho, I just jumped in. And the government allowed us to focus on saving unique species which live there. And this was one of my earliest and biggest dreams to come true. And it took almost a year and a half before I was even able to connect with the person in the world who I thought was the most remarkable expert in Asia, and certainly with respect to humane sanctuaries, and that was Lek Chalert. And that's now well over 20 years ago, and she has been my partner there running the sanctuary, making it all the more special. And our efforts there continue to this day as we rescue elephants and many other kinds of animals.
0: That sounds absolutely incredible. And thank you for telling us the story about how the sanctuary came about. One of my questions was going to be, why Cambodia? Now you've answered it, so thank you. We're so pleased to be collaborating with EcoFlix on this new series, Walk on the Wild Side. And it's going to be amazing to share some of the incredible stories of hope and success that are featured in these documentaries. What inspired you personally to create the EcoFlix platform that focuses entirely on animals and conservation storytelling, which is just a totally awesome idea, by the way?
4: Well, actually, it's similar to the story about Cambodia. It was not well thought out. I just knew I had to do it. And Ian Redmond, who is joined us here today, was one of the people who was there at the very beginning. I was a lawyer for many years, and I did a lot of legal work for animals, and I didn't charge money for it, and I loved that part of my work. I could do something that no one else was doing. I could make a difference, and it seemed very important. But when I retired, I hadn't really thought it through. If I wasn't going to practice law anymore and use my legal skills to protect animals, I needed something to do that was consistent with my motivation that we had to keep pushing to try and turn things around, because we are destroying animals and our planet at a terrible rate. And so I thought, well, there was a film, which I think we're going to talk about, Love and Bananas, that I had helped produce with Leck Chyler, and it was taken around the world and had a very powerful impact. I'd like to talk to that subject more a little later, but it convinced me about the power of film. And that was one of the things that said to me, let's use that power to connect with people to save animals and the planet.
2: Wow, how inspiring. The website is fantastic, David. Can you explain how EcoFlix is different from other streaming platforms?
4: Well, yes. For starters, it's a terrible business model. Every other business and every other channel you can go to was built first with the idea of how they can make money and sustain themselves. And we really didn't think about that much at all. I should say I didn't, because there was nobody else that was contributing money or other than time and expertise. It was pretty much up to me to pay for it. And that was a foolish decision. But again, the passion that has driven all of us involved with EcoFlix has been completely separate from money and the motivations of almost any other business. EcoFlix is free worldwide. You just go to ecoflix.com, ECOFLIX, and anyone can sign up for free. And there are no commercials. So it doesn't make a lot of sense from a business standpoint. But again, it wasn't created from a business perspective. The entire channel is driven by our passion to help save animals and our beautiful planet. As Ian can confirm, having been with us from the start, money really was never part of our goals or motivations. Keeping it alive has always been the goal, and making it work for purposes like this to make sure people hear about the importance of saving animals and the planet. It's necessary to do many of the things we're trying to do, and all of it is tied to our goal to change the direction humanity has headed us in. And I have to say, when I was a boy, probably the age of most of the people who are listening to this show, none of the global pollution or species extinction issues or any of the other things we face were even part of our thought processes. The planet was unbelievably beautiful, a very special place. And during my lifetime, it's deteriorated to the point that I now believe we need to do everything we can to save it and to restore it. It's not too late, but we're right on the edge. We can't wait anymore. And so EcoFlix is our way of helping people view the world, focusing on the importance of nature and restoring our unbelievably beautiful planet. And that will require a strong human commitment, and children are our best hope. And fortunately, science has shown us how. We know what we need to do. Earth evolved as a magical balance of plants and animals, which need each other to survive. Simply put, we have to restore that balance to save Earth as we know it. And EcoFlix is really focused at nothing more than that. That is our goal, not money, not business. And that's what I think really makes us different.
0: Absolutely, it does. And I really love what you've just said, that it's not too late, because it reminds us that there's work that's left to be done, especially as the younger generation.
3: We've had a look at the awesome EcoFlix, How the World Works animated series for kids. Can you tell us more about that and why it's so important for young audiences?
4: Yes. This series was kind of a passion project of mine, and everybody on the team has just done such an amazing job of bringing it to life. I thought of it because I have five grandchildren, and I wanted something that I knew they would like and would learn from, because nature's taken a back seat to social media and phones and computer programs and so much more. And very few children get to spend the kind of time I did as a kid, just being outdoors and learning about nature, watching birds and bugs of all kinds, and sometimes really cool animals, doing things in the natural world. But today, as before, children have a great and healthy curiosity about why and how things happen. And if you ask your parents, why is the sky blue? You probably won't get an accurate answer. Or maybe, what's the fastest land animal? Or what causes rain or thunder or gravity? What is gravity? And so many other questions that parents really can't answer because they're focused on other things. So how the world works is the way we decided to tackle some of these important questions for kids like me who wanted answers. And we chose a cartoon format that kids of all ages will enjoy while providing them with information quite literally about how the world works. In fact, Ian Redman is our head of conservation. He's the science advisor behind these shows. And we love answering these questions. And so going forward, we would love it if any of you guys listening want answers to some of the questions that we still haven't gotten to yet, you can reach us by just Googling us at ecoflix.com/contact-us/. Again, it's ecoflix, ecoflix.com/contact-us/. And give us your ideas, and we would love to make programs to answer the important questions that you might have about nature.
0: We absolutely will.
3: How can schools and students use EcoFlix as a learning tool in the classroom?
4: Ah, that's a great question. So because we're committed to offering beautiful, educational, inspiring programs that people can enjoy at any age, we thought it would be a good idea to try and use our programming and encourage teachers to use our programming to bring these lessons to school. And so we've created teachers packs, and they're designed to provide prepared lesson plans for teaching various subjects. And we're doing the same with How the World Works shows right now. So you can watch the shows in class or at home, and then use them in any variety of ways to explore the endless topics we cover. We have something like 3,000 hours of programming now, with short and long films, podcasts, music videos, poetry about animals and the planet, many, many documentaries, and much more. And again, all with no commercials. There's more than enough information to fuel lesson plans for almost any educational level. And our goal has always been to offer entertaining, beautiful, and inspiring programming about nature in every way we can.
0: Absolutely. And 3,000 hours is a lot to keep us entertained, isn't it?
3: It sure is.
0: So to wrap up our chat about EcoFlix, would you mind sharing your hopes for the future of EcoFlix and the impact it can have globally?
4: Well, yeah, my hope and dream is that EcoFlix becomes sort of the heart and soul of a new generation of people who start to feel deeply and understand the value and beauty of the natural world. And if we just think of how many people we know who don't realize that without plants and trees, we couldn't breathe air like we do. And without animals like us, trees and plants, which need the carbon dioxide we breathe out, couldn't survive. We need each other, and people need to understand how special nature really is and how close we are to losing it. And so my hope is if we work very hard to change our focus, which today is mostly on money and power, and realize what's truly valuable, it'll save us, I think. It reminds me of

0: turn things around before it just becomes too late.
1: Absolutely. David, this has been such an inspiring insight into the world of EcoFlix. And like I said earlier, we're so excited about this collaboration with EcoFlix and to be able to share some amazing conservation stories and to speak with dedicated wildlife warriors and filmmakers such as Lex Chilett, who will hopefully be joining us before the end of this year. Now, on that note, we are now crossing to Ian Redmond in the UK, as you both know Lek and have lots to share about her super important elephant conservation work. So please stay with us, David, while everyone enjoys this track from the documentary Love and Bananas, and we will be back in the flick of an elephant's tail with Ian on the line.

0: Caring for creatures, great or small, that tweet or crawl, we love them all. It's time to
1: walk on the wild side.
2: You just heard Lex Team from the soundtrack of the documentary Love and Bananas.
3: What a great soundtrack.
4: Yeah, it was so calming and soothing.
2: I've seen that trailer and I'd love to see the whole documentary. It's so interesting.
4: Me too.
3: Now we know that Lek had hoped to be able to join us today in person for the launch of our Walk on the Wild Side with EcoFlix series. However, she's currently on location with an elephant rescue, so instead we're now joined by two wonderful people who know Lek well. EcoFlix CEO David Castleman is still on the line in the USA, and we are so pleased to welcome back to Primary Perspectives Ian Redmond, OBE, yet another of the world's most respected conservationists, who is joining us from the UK. Ian is Head of Conservation at

0: EcoFlix, and he has decades of experience studying elephants and primates. Hi, Ian. It's so great to have you with us again on Primary Perspectives to be a part of this new series launch. Hi.
1: Hi.
2: Hello. Hi.
0: So great to have you on.
2: Thanks for inviting me back.
0: So, Ian, as head of conservation at EcoFlix, what do you think about our collaboration in this new series, Walk on the Wild Side with EcoFlix?
2: I think it's very exciting. They say that radio is better than television because the pictures are better in that you make them up in your mind. So it's up to us to paint a picture with words, but anyone who wants to see actual pictures can then tune into EcoFlix. It's now free to sign up and watch documentaries about elephants and all other species. It's a fast-growing channel with lots of content, so we're excited at this collaboration.
0: And so are we. In this segment, we are exploring the work of one of the most respected and courageous voices in elephant conservation anywhere in the world, Lek Chilert, who is a founder of Elephant Nature Park in northern Thailand. Lek has dedicated her entire life to rescuing elephants from logging camps, street begging, and the tourism industry. We were wondering, how did you both first meet Lek? Can we start with you, David?
3: Yes, I met Lek as part of my effort to start the Cambodia Wildlife Sanctuary. I was trying to find somebody who could help me, who understood what was possible given this remarkable quantity of land. And it took me over a year and a half just to reach her. She was very, very hard to reach because the government of Thailand at that time was not very happy with the fact that she was talking out loud about stopping elephant trekking, which is the practice of riding elephants, and tourists loved it. And they didn't really know what was involved behind the scenes. And Lek was not very popular at that time with the government. So I had to work pretty hard to reach out to her. And when we finally connected and she understood what we were trying to do, she was just amazing and said that she would be happy to help. I immediately flew to Thailand, then immediately flew to Cambodia. And the whole story is kind of a miracle that started right then. And we've been partners for almost 25 years now.
0: Well, what a great lesson for all of us about persistence, to keep trying and great things will come. How about you, Ian? When and how did you first meet Lek?
2: Yeah, I haven't yet had the pleasure of visiting Elephant Nature Park, but I met Lek virtually on calls with David and the EcoFlix team, discussing projects and rescues and various ideas we have to make life better for elephants and people. But then Lek does travel a lot and gives talks. And she was coming to give a talk in Oxford, which is only about an hour from where I live in England. So I drove over and was invited to be part of the panel discussing her film after the film of her work had been shown. And she is a very eloquent and gentle person. And I just can't wait to get to Thailand in the not-too-distant future to see her work in person.
1: Yeah, that sounds great. So, over the past few decades, Lek has saved dozens of elephants who have suffered physical and emotional trauma, giving them a safe place to recover and live freely. Her work has transformed the lives of these animals, while also helping to change the global awareness about ethical tourism and the treatment of elephants.
0: We know that David has spent some time at the sanctuary, though Ian has not yet had the pleasure. Can you tell us how the Elephant Nature Park began and what inspired Lek to start this sanctuary in the first place?
3: Yes, sure. It's a fascinating story. Her father broke elephants, and I quite literally mean broke as in broke their spirit, as a living, a business. And that was part of the important tourist trade in Thailand. And when Lek was a very little girl, she just could not understand or accept the cruelty involved, even though they were making money and that's how they earned their living and survived. She just couldn't get her head around it. The idea of torturing these elephants to serve mankind just did not set well with her. And for her entire life, she fought against it. And when she was a late teenager, And she had an opportunity. She rescued an elephant that was badly injured, and then another, and she had to find land, and somebody gave her a small piece of land, and she used that to heal and try to care for these elephants to the best of her ability. And over the years, she just kept trying. And if you think there's a lesson in all this, you're quite right. If you set your mind to something and it's important enough, you can do almost anything you set your mind to do. And that's what Lek did. From the time she was a child, she was committed to this. And eventually she had land, and then later other people like me and many others have helped her get more land and more land. And now she's got a remarkable sanctuary with hundreds of elephants that she's rescued from all over the world. It's one of the most miraculous places you'll ever visit. And I just got back from there. I was with her in Indonesia and Thailand on an elephant rescue project. And I'm always inspired by being around her. She is the most pure-hearted person I think I've ever met.
0: She sounds absolutely wonderful, and I definitely hope to meet her one day, but also to visit the incredible sanctuary.
1: Yeah, she sounds so inspiring.
0: Lek has received numerous international awards for her conservation work and has been featured in documentaries and global campaigns. She is widely recognized as a pioneer in shifting the conversation from elephant exploitation to elephant welfare. Ian, can you explain what is involved in an elephant rescue, as it sounds like it's no easy task?
2: Well, no. Very often the elephant is in another part of the country or in a different country. And one of the most celebrated elephant rescues was that which David helped to organize, an elephant who was suffering in a zoo in Pakistan. And it was agreed that the elephant needed to be rehomed. And David rehomed it at the Cambodia Wildlife Sanctuary. And in the end, it was with the help of the singer Cher, who featured in the rescue, that providing a home for an elephant is no small task, but neither is getting a possibly 4 or 5 ton animal from one place to another. But from what I've seen of Lek's method, it involves winning the elephant's trust through gentleness and the help of vets and drivers and lorries. And you know, the logistics are formidable. But in the end, you get to the point where you open the door and the elephant steps out into a much better quality of life. And David can speak about the difference in the elephant's personality and overall health as they gradually live a more natural life.
0: Yeah, absolutely.
1: David, here's a question for you. Can you please explain what does ethical tourism mean when it comes to elephants, and how can people make more responsible choices?
3: Yes, it's a very important question, because most people, myself included, would not know that performing elephants are not doing what they're doing because they want to do it. It looks like they're just smart and they're doing smart things. But the truth is, if you see an elephant that's doing something that doesn't seem like a natural thing for an elephant, it's something the elephant was abused and forced to do so that people can make money. A good example is elephant painting. I don't know if you've seen that or heard about it, but when I first heard about and saw an elephant painting something with a brush held in its trunk, I thought it was incredibly inspiring and that it was proof of the elephant's sensitivity and big heart. It was all just a lie. Every brush stroke they take, they have to take in a certain way or else they are severely punished. And eventually they just don't have a choice. And so they either do that or they sometimes die from the punishment. And so all these things, letting people ride on their backs or perform circus tricks or street begging for food, they're forced to do these things. And the cruel tools and methods that are used break their spirits. And they're so hard for people to see. And if you see it, you'll never get over it, but they hide it. And so the public just sees an elephant doing amazing things, riding bicycles and doing crazy things they'd never do in the wild. And so the test is pretty simple. Anytime you see an elephant that is not wild or free in the sense that it's able to move itself, go where it wants to, come back, and doesn't have to be doing something, then if you see something other than that, they're doing something unnatural and usually in response to human commands, which by definition means they had to be forced to learn that trick or else suffer severe punishment. And we need to be smart and reject those kinds of abuse. Elephants don't deserve to be captive. They don't deserve to be treated that way. And so a good thing to do is to tell your parents, because they won't know any more than I did, or you might, what's really going on, and convince them not to pay money to participate in things where elephants are suffering or watch them perform cruel practices like I was listing.
0: No, thank you for telling us about this. It will definitely be on our minds in the future when we're going on holiday.
2: Can I jump in?
0: Yes, of course.
2: One of those practices seems like the most wonderful caring thing to do. Elephants like water, and I've seen a number of facilities in Sri Lanka and India where you can bathe an elephant. Every day the mahouts will throw water over the elephant. And if you pay money, you as a tourist can sit on the elephant and pour water on it and scrub it down. And it seems like you're helping to care for the elephant. If there's a queue of tourists that want to do that, that elephant has to stay lying down in the water for hour after hour because the tourists are paying money. And if you look, the mahout who's looking after the elephant has a stick with a sharp spike and a hook on the end. They don't have to use it all the time. David says they know that if they don't do the right thing, they will suffer later. So just that stick resting on the elephant, keeping that elephant chains mentally, even though you can't see any chains physically when you're bathing the elephant or helping, you know, feeding the elephant or having a photo taken with the elephant. Sometimes you see elephants on a beach and you think, oh, baby elephant on the beach and it's playing in the water, how lovely. And you get some money and you have your photograph taken. But what you have to ask is, oh, where's that elephant's mother? Why is it on a beach with a bunch of humans rather than in a forest with a herd of elephants? So it's always a question of what is the backstory and what is the future story once you've had your selfie taken. It's what the Born Free Foundation calls selfish selfies. You care more about the image that you put on your profile with an elephant than you do about the life and the suffering of that elephant. So I'm glad that David has explained the process of getting the elephant to that point. And anyone who understands that process would not want their money to help be a part of that.
0: Absolutely, we wouldn't want our money to be a part of that. And thank you for giving us that perspective. David and Ian, thank you both so much for helping us shine the spotlight on Lek's super important work and for teaching us about what to be aware of in terms of ecotourism. We say farewell for now to you, David. A special thank you. We so appreciate you joining us for this launch edition of our new Walk on the Wild Side with EcoFlix series.
3: It's been my pleasure. Thank you so much.
0: Thank you. We hope to catch up with you again later in the series, and we say a huge thank you to you both and to Lek for all that you do in the super important arena of wildlife conservation. And Ian, you are staying with us to wrap up this special with a fascinating look into the world of underground elephants. Bye, David.
1: Bye. Thank you.
4: Bye.
2: Bye, David.
0: Enjoy this beautiful elephant song from Ricky Kedge, and we'll be right back to continue this conversation with Ian.

0: wonderful song was Love Divine Elephant Song by a good friend of this show, multi-Grammy winner Ricky Kedge.
1: That was amazing.
2: Yes, I loved it. So powerful.
1: Yeah, it was so beautiful.
2: We're now excited to continue our conversation about elephants with one of the world's most respected conservationists, Ian Redmond, OBE. Ian has spent over 5 decades studying and protecting some of the planet's most iconic species, including mountain gorillas and elephants. He began his career working alongside Diane Fossey in the 1970s and has since become a global leader in conservation, serving as head of conservation for Ecoflix and chair of the Ape Alliance, which connects nearly 100 organizations worldwide. Ian, it's so great to have you with us for the launch of the Walk on the Wild Side with Ecoflix series.
3: Thank you so much.
0: Ian, you've spent so many years observing elephants. Do you remember that first moment when you fell in love with these incredible animals? Was it a visit to zoo as a child or a story in a picture book, perhaps?
3: Well, I have to admit, as a naturalist, I think by birth, I've been interested in all life forms, large and small, since I was a toddler. The elephants I saw on a little black and white television as a child were mostly in circuses and suffering the kind of life that we've just been discussing with David, that tourist elephants used to suffer. In other words, they're forced to perform. I didn't see a real elephant until I saw one in captivity, and then you're seeing an animal that looks like an elephant but doesn't behave like an elephant, because an elephant is ecosystem engineer in its habitat. So it wasn't until I was studying gorillas in Rwanda, it's 50 years ago this year when I first went to Rwanda, I can't get my head around the fact that it's half a century ago, but then in the Virunga volcanoes, in the forests on the slopes of these mountains in Rwanda and Uganda and what was then called Zaire, now the Democratic Republic of Congo, there are still some forest elephants. And it was a red letter day when, on the way to the gorillas, they ran into elephants. They leave very obvious trails, big elephant footprints in the mud, the size of a washing-up bowl, and the branches that have been pulled down and the foliage eaten. If you see signs of elephants, it's not long before you see piles of dung. They have very large droppings. And at that point, it was just a fascinating diversion from being on the way to see the gorillas. One of our trackers, Nemeye, he said, well, you have to be careful, because even if you climb a tree, they will reach into their mouth and draw water out and squirt you out of the tree. I said, oh, this I've got to see. So we climbed a tree and made noises calling the elephants, hoping they would come over and I'd see this for myself. And it didn't happen. They ignored us because they were busy feeding and we were not a threat to them. So we got to watch them from a distance. But years later, an elephant biologist who became a very good friend, sadly no longer with us, but he was called Hezi Shoshani. Hezi dissected an elephant and found that there was indeed a little hollow in the back of the throat where they could store water. They didn't use it to squirt people out of trees. They used it to cool themselves.
2: Because
3: elephants have a very large body, which has a surface area to volume ratio is such that there's not a lot of skin to cool that amount of muscle. So they have to spray water over themselves. And if they're a long way from a water hole, they had a little store of water in the back of their throat where they could just dab it behind their ears. The ears have got huge blood vessels in them, so they act like sort of radiators stuck on the side of their head.
2: That's so interesting, Ian. Thank you so much for telling us about the different ways that you've become interested in elephants.
1: Yeah, thank you. We're keen to learn about underground elephants. Can you tell us what makes this behaviour so fascinating?
3: Well, you never expect to hear the word elephant in cave in the same sentence. But in 1980, I was in Kenya and some friends who had been on a round-the-world expedition called Operation Drake turned up, and I heard them talking about elephant caves. And I said, what do you mean elephant caves? To know that there's some caves on Mount Elgon in Kenya. And we were in Nairobi, Kenya, where the elephants go into caves. Well, I have to see. So I volunteered to join the expedition, and the Kenya National Parks had asked his volunteers to build a path up to the cave so that humans could visit the cave but not arrive on the same path as the elephants, for obvious reasons. And so we built a path, and that path is still in use today. They put some new concrete steps in, which I don't like, but we built nice little wooden and earth steps. And you could sit on the rocks in the cave mouth, which is like a huge 40-meter-wide letterbox. Obviously, if it's a cave that elephants are going to, it has to be a big cave. And during the course of that volunteering, I got to see and hear and feel elephants coming into the cave. Elephants talk to each other using infrasound, low-frequency rumbles that are too low for the human ear to hear. That if you're in an enclosed space, the air vibrates and you feel it with your whole body.
4: That's so
3: you can imagine being in pitch dark, in a cave with an elephant rumbling. It doesn't. It makes my hair stand, and I'm just thinking about it. Anyway, that got me hooked, and I'm still going back to Elgin whenever I get the opportunity to study and photograph and help documentaries be made about these underground elephants.
2: I had no idea about underground elephants, so this has given me something really interesting to learn, so thank you. This has been totally fascinating, Ian. Thanks so much for joining us for this debut of our new Walk on the Wild Side with EcoFlix series.
3: Well, you're most welcome, and if you want to learn more, there's a documentary on EcoFlix, which, as you said earlier, is now free to sign up. 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
2: Absolutely, we will definitely check it out. For anyone who would like to know more about underground elephants, you can also check out Ian's Q&A on SBN's YouTube channel via the quick link tinyurl.com/SBN YouTube. And what an incredible start it has been to our brand new Walk on the Wild Side with EcoFlix series. I've just learned so much, haven't you guys?
1: Yeah, totally. A huge thank you to our special guests for this launch episode, the founder and CEO of EcoFlix, David Castleman, and the head of conservation, Ian Redmond, OBE, for sharing their knowledge and passion for elephants.
2: Woo!
1: As SBN's international patron, who has taken on the role from Dr. Jane Goodall, we know you have a lifetime of experience in conservation to share, so we are looking forward to having you back on Primary Perspectives from time to time. So take another walk on the wild side with us.
2: Thank you, Ian.
1: Thank you.
2: Bye.
1: Bye.
3: Bye-bye.
2: Bye.
1: Bye.
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0: Wow, what an incredible launch of our Walk on the Wild Side with EcoFlix series. That was just awesome. There's an elephant in the studio.
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2: 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EcoFlix CEO David Castleman in the USA and Head of Conservation Ian Redmond OBE in the UK. 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

0: motorcade is coming by here. I can see many, many motorcycles coming by now. Police motorcycles. Just heard a call on the radio for all units along Industrial to pick up the motorcade. Something has happened here. We understand there has been a shooting. The presidential car coming up now. We know it's the presidential car. You can see Mrs. Kennedy's pink suit. There's a Secret Service man, spread eagle, over the top of the car. We understand Governor and Mrs. Connolly are in the car with President and Mrs. Kennedy. We can't see who has been hit, if anybody's been hit, but apparently something is wrong here. Something is terribly wrong. I'm in behind the motorcade. Seeing the fellow, it looks as though they're going to Parkland Hospital.
1: We interrupt this program to bring you a special bulletin. Dallas, Texas. The Flash, apparently official. President John F. Kennedy died at 1 p.m. Central Standard Time.

0: days ahead. But it really doesn't matter with me now, because I've been to the mountaintop. I don't mind. Like anybody, I would like to live.
1: No one can be certain who next will suffer from some senseless act of bloodshed.

0: authority has just sent me a message that we've been here too long already. So, my thanks to all of you, and now it's on to Chicago, and let's win there.
1: Senator Kennedy has been shot. Is that possible?
2: Oh, my God. Senator Kennedy has been shot.
1: Director Johnson has a hold of a man who apparently has fired the shot. Get the gun. Stay away from the gun. His hand is frozen. Take a hold of his thumb and break it if you have to. Get his thumb. All right. That's it, Raper. Get it. Get the gun, Raper. Hold him. We don't want another Oswald.
3: Like it or not, we live in times of danger and uncertainty. That is the way he lived. That is what he leaves us. My brother need not be idealized or enlarged in death beyond what he was in life. To be remembered simply as a good and decent man who saw wrong and tried to right it, saw suffering and tried to heal it, saw war and tried to stop it. Those of us who loved him and who take him to his rest today, pray that what he was to us, what he wished for others, will someday come to pass for all the world. As he said many times, in many parts of this nation, those he touched and who sought to touch him. Some men see things as they are and say, why? I dream things that never were and say, why not?

0: is segregation?
1: I don't know what segregation is.
0: What is bigotry?
1: I don't know what bigotry is.
0: What does hatred mean?
1: I don't know what it is.
0: What is prejudice?
1: I think it's when somebody's sick.

0: Syphilis is a sickness that is spreading in the Kimberley.
1: If you're 15 to 34 and pregnant or want to get pregnant, have a blood test to make sure you don't have this syphilis sickness.
0: Because that sickness can spread to your unborn baby.
1: Babies born with syphilis can have lots of really bad health problems and even die.
0: If the blood test shows you have syphilis, there's medicine that can make you better and protect your unborn baby.
1: Stop the spread of this syphilis sickness getting to your baby and get a blood test today.
0: And tell others about this syphilis sickness so we can stop it spreading.
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1: This is Steve Angulli, and this is a song of my album Billy Lee's Murder of Crows.

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0: Hey, you mob. Here's what'll happen when you call 13 Yarn.
1: 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This is 13 Yarn. 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

0: G'day, this is Cal, head guru at the Southern River Band. 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

0: I'm just arriving at Roddy Lee's Vault of Vinyl for the Pophead's Hour of Power. Hope he's in.
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1: And heard across Australia on the Community Radio Network. Hey, Jane.
0: Yeah?
1: 1976 was 50 years ago.
0: Unbelievably so, Roddy.
1: Those were the days of arena rock, the emergence of punk rock, the height of disco, and a year of iconic album releases.
0: So Popheads is focusing on 1976.
1: Indubitably, the music of 1976. It's time for us to count down the Hot 30 albums of 1976.
0: So stop the clock. We're disembarking in 1976, 50 years ago.

0: 1976, 50 years ago.
1: Episode 4, and Jane, in this Pophead series, we're going to let the music do the talking.
0: The less we say, the more we play.
1: Today, in Episode 4, it's the Hot 30 Albums of 1976. We're going to play some tracks from numbers 18 to number 15.
0: Stand by. Who's at number 18?
1: In September 1976, Brian Ferry released an album of cover versions and Roxy remakes called Let's Stick Together. The hit single from the album was the title track. The film clip for Let's Stick Together featured Brian's then-current girlfriend, Jerry Hall. Of course, Jerry went on to have children with Mick Jagger. I'm not sure that Jerry Jagger is much better than Jerry Ferry.

0: Brian Ferry from his album of covers and Roxy remakes, Let's Stick Together.
1: So now two Roxy remakes, a Brian Ferry double play. This is Casanova and Chance Meeting.
2: You

0: A double play from album number 18 on Pophead's Hot 30 albums of 1976. Chance Meeting, and before Chance Meeting, Casanova.
1: Our fourth and final play from Brian Ferry's Let's Stick Together is a cover of the Everly Brothers' hit single of 1965. Here's Brian Ferry and the

0: ABBA from their 1976 LP, Arrival.
1: By 1976, ABBA had certainly arrived, Dancing Queen being their fifth number one single in Australia. No.

0: Today it's episode 4 of 1976, 50 years ago, counting down Pophead's Hot 30 albums of 1976.
1: Yep, and today it's albums number 18 to number 15.
0: Number 16 is?
1: Released in January 1976, it is 10cc and How Dare You.

0: excellent track.
1: Yes, the title track from 10cc's How Dare You LP. And we go straight into A Mandy Fly Me.

0: I'm Mandy. Fly me, 10cc, the album, How Dare You.
1: One more from 10cc.
0: I know this.
1: Art for art's sake.
0: Yes.

0: Album number 16 on Pophead's Hot 30 Albums of 1976, How Dare You by 10cc. Who's with the final hot album today?
1: At number 15, it's Led Zeppelin and Presence. And this is Achilles' Last Stand.

0: Wow, that is epic. Led Zeppelin and Achilles' Last Stand.
1: Hey, Jane.
0: Yeah?
1: Next program in episode 5 of Pophead's Hot 30 Albums of 1976, we'll be playing some tracks from albums number 14 to number 11.
0: Okay. And our final play today?
1: The final play today from Led Zeppelin's Presence LP is Nobody's Fault But Mine.
0: Roddy Lee, Pophead's musicologist. Thanks for the memories.
1: Keep on rockin'.

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2: G'day groovers, rockers and in-between. This is Vinyl Vibes. I'm your host, Jack Hodgins. Today we are talking with co-frontman of Looking Glass, Elliot Lurie. Looking Glass formed in the late 60s while its members were attending Rutgers University in New Jersey. After the majority of the members graduated, the band decided to take a year off to do music full time. They rented a farmhouse and would get to work writing songs and recording demos. One such song Elliot wrote while Looking Glass was based in this farmhouse was Brandy, You're a Fine Girl. The band would get signed to CBS Records and Brandy would be the band's second single. The song would see Looking Glass reach number one in the US and more recently was a major feature in the 2017 film Guardians of the Galaxy Volume 2. The band would go on to release two albums before disbanding in 1974. After Looking Glass, Elliot was briefly a solo artist before he embarked on a career in the TV industry. Today, Elliot is back making music with his most recent collaborations being with the well-known cover band Yacht Rock Review. G'day, Elliot, and welcome to Vinyl Vibes.
3: Thank you.
2: I wanted to start off at the beginning. I read you were born in 1948 in New York. What can you tell me about your childhood?
3: I grew up in a great time and place, really. Brooklyn, New York. In the 50s and early 60s, where I grew up, was a really good place. There were kids all over the neighborhood. It was, you know, plenty of friends to hang out with. And importantly for me, as I grew up in New York, we had some fantastic radio stations. I think there were four top 40 stations, plus an R&B station that you could get in at night from Newark, New Jersey. I grew up on the radio in New York. My parents used to put on a radio station in New York called WNEW, and I guess they thought the music helped soothe me to sleep, which it probably did. There was a show called William B. Williams' Make Believe Ballroom, and he played all of the standards. He would play Nat King Cole and Sinatra and Peggy Lee and, you know, all those kinds of things. And that's what I fell asleep to when I was 3 or 4 years old. So that was ingrained in me from the very beginning.
2: Was it a musical household at all?
3: They weren't musical in that either one of them were musicians, but my father especially enjoyed music. And we used to go out when I was a little older. You know, they would take me to concerts in Greenwich Village and Broadway shows occasionally. So they definitely enjoyed it, although they weren't musicians themselves.
2: Would you say that was rock and roll? Did that have a big impact on you when that kind of started? Yeah.
3: You know, the first wave of it when I was about 9 or 10 years old, when Jerry Lee Lewis and Elvis Presley and Little Richard made their mark. You know, I love that stuff. And doo-wop was big in New York City. I used to love listening to doo-wop music. And we used to occasionally in Brooklyn see a bunch of guys on the corner harmonizing and doing their version of doo-wop. And then, you know, like everyone else of my generation, when the Beatles arrived in 1963, that changed everything.
2: Guitar. When did you start to kind of get into playing guitar?
3: It's an interesting story. I never really kind of aspired to play a musical instrument. And an aunt of mine gave me as a gift a ukulele. And I don't know what prompted her to do that because I had never expressed any interest in playing. She gave me a ukulele as a gift. It must have been like 11 years old. And I got the book out and I learned how to play it a little bit. And then one day it was sitting on the couch and I plopped down on it and I broke it to pieces. You know, I should get a new one. And then I said, well, wait a second. I said, the guitar only has two more strings, and that's pretty cool. Maybe I could get that. So I asked my folks if they would spring for an inexpensive guitar for me. And they said they would, provided that I took real proper lessons. And I said, well, that'd be great. I'd love that. So I got a guitar, and I went to a guy in the neighborhood who had been a guitar player in big band. And he taught me, you know, altered chords and how to actually, you know, read and write, play chord solos of jazz songs like Tenderly and Someone to Watch Over Me on the guitar. And I really really took to it. So I was sold. That started about 12 years old. And I studied hard, and I made some progress.
2: Of course, in high school, too, it was, I think that's when you started playing in local bands. Am I right on that?
3: Yeah, I started playing in local bands probably when I was about 15 years old. And we would play, you know, weddings and parties and a couple of bars. We weren't allowed to go into the bars because I was only 15. But we would sneak in and play anyway, and nobody checked my ID or anything, so we got away with that. And, you know, all cover stuff for the weddings. We would play a lot of standards and stuff from what they call the fake book. I don't know if you're familiar with that term, but a fake book is a book that wedding musicians would have that would have all the chord changes to all the standards that people wanted to hear. And then at the bar gigs, we would play a little bit more rock and roll and whatever was popular at the time. The band that I played with most often through high school were called the Echoes, or Johnny and the Echoes, because the drummer's name was Johnny, and we used to rehearse in his basement, so we were called Johnny and the Echoes.
2: We're talking more the late 60s now. You're at Rutgers University, and that's kind of where Looking Glass kind of forms. I mean, take me through that process.
3: Yeah, I went to school at Rutgers in New Jersey. Some people think Rutgers is like an Ivy League university, but it's actually just the State University of New Jersey. And I went there because I had relatives who lived in New Jersey, and we were able to say that I lived with them so I could get into the State University at the lower tuition price than an out-of-state student would have had to pay. So I went to Rutgers, and the first year or so, I felt a little out of place there. But I met a couple of guys who played, and we started playing together. The makeup of the band changed at least three or four times over the course of the years we were there. We especially went through drummers like crazy. We replaced our drummers constantly. We became a pretty popular band on campus. We would play the fraternity parties. We'd play the local bars. They would sometimes have big celebrations there. And we became a pretty popular band on campus, playing, you know, cover tunes. Then as we progressed and we started to write some things, we would sneak them into the set. We were popular enough to get away with it, so the set started to become sort of, you know, 90% covers, 10% original, and then they would evolve into more of the original songs.
2: Looking Glass, I think, is such a great name. Like, where did it come from? Like, how did that come about?
3: We were sitting in my car, a Chevrolet, all four of us, and we were probably a little high at the time. We were trying to come up with the name for the band, and we were staring at the rearview mirror in the car, and somebody said, well, what about the mirrors? And we kind of liked the concept of the mirrors because we thought of ourselves as sort of regular guys, and we were a reflection of our audience, you know. So, but we didn't like the name mirrors, and since it was sort of the psychedelic area, we said, well, what's like a mirror? Well, how about like a looking glass? A looking glass is like a mirror. So from the rearview mirror in the Chevrolet, we became Looking Glass.
2: You get to the end of college, you finish your, I think you were doing sociology at the time, you finish that degree, and you say to yourself, and I think the rest of the band members kind of go, oh, we're gonna try music for a year. I mean, take me through that decision. Yeah.
3: Oh, yeah. Three of the four guys were at Rutgers, and one guy was in a neighboring college. He was in a year behind us. That, as I said, we went through drummers like crazy. And the drummer who wound up being the drummer for Looking Glass went to another local college nearby called Ryder. And he was a year behind us. But the three of us, Larry, the keyboard player, and Peter, the bass player, and myself, we all graduated. And, you know, we were from middle-class families, and they all wanted us to get our degrees and go out into the world and get real jobs, you know, and utilize our degrees. And we were doing pretty good with the music. So we said, I don't know if we actually made the deal with our parents, or we also kind of made the pact with ourselves, which, okay, you know, our parents are depending on us to go out and use our degrees. We'll take a year and see if we can make something out of this. So we rented a house way out in the northwest corner of New Jersey, which is near the Pennsylvania border. It's very rural out there, lots of pine trees and streams. We found this great farmhouse that we rented, I think, for $220 a month. And they had three bedrooms upstairs and a big living room downstairs. And we set up all our gear in the living room. And three of us lived in the bedrooms upstairs. And what we would do is all week we would go down to the living room and we would rehearse and make little demos of our new songs and those old four-track TX tape recorders. And on the weekends, we would pack up the gear and we'd go play a bar or fraternity party and make the rent. We did that through a bunch of coincidences, we met a guy who had been a big music publicist in Los Angeles, and he had moved back to the East Coast. He wanted to give up being a publicist and wanted to stay in the music business and wanted to see if he could manage us. So we said, okay. We didn't have anybody else asking to manage us, and he had some history. So we said, sure, fine, you can manage us. And he started bringing our tapes around to the record companies in New York City and finally got interest from a couple of labels.
2: We are talking with the co-frontman of Looking Glass, Elliot Lurie, on Vinyl Vibes today. After making demos at a rented farmhouse, the band would be signed to CBS Records. Although head of CBS Records Clive Davis insisted on Brandy, You're a Fine Girl being released as the band's debut single, the band opted instead for Don't It Make You Feel Good. Don't It Make You Feel Good would fail to chart for Looking Glass, but their next single, Brandy, You're a Fine Girl, would leave the band's mark on music history. Until then, here is the first single by Looking Glass, Don't It Make You Feel Good, featuring our guest today, Elliot Lurie, on lead vocals and guitar, as it sounded in 1972.

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18: We are talking with drummer of Carver's Jute, Denny Davidson, on Vinyl Vibes today.
19: Tim, when he joined the twin guitar stuff, you were kind of mentioning that dynamic. How did that change how the band kind of collaborated, like having that extra dynamic kind of twin guitar thing going on? Like,
20: well, in some way, it's good on the album. Let's face it, it was great on the album. And both Tim's a good guitar player too, but he didn't have that depth of playing. He was more shrill and 100 notes to the minute sort of thing player. He was young and he was, you know, did it all over the place, you know. There's nothing wrong with that too. I mean, when we finally did play live, it didn't work so well live, I didn't think. It was too contrived. You know, it pushed us into not being able to move where we wanted to live. So if it was a 5 minute, you know, two minute, 3 minute number, we could stretch that to 5-10 minutes.
19: Yeah.
20: Which we did.
19: Yeah, yeah.
20: We do extended solos in them and things like that. Well, you couldn't really do that because everyone had their little part to play, you know. We were sort of becoming corralled. But, of course, we only done about how many, 4 or 5 jobs with Tim live. Mm. That was it and he was gone. When the album come out and we play it, Dennis rings me up, most upset, Dennis and Bob. You've got to get rid of Tim out of the band. Why? I said, why? What's wrong? He said, he stole my riff and put it in the solo. I showed him a riff of a song and he put it into the solo. Mm. So you brought him into the band, you get him out of the band. I hate this sort of business.
19: Yeah, yeah, yeah.
20: I just want to play music, you know. Anyway, so I had to ring Tim up and told him. Then his father sends me demands for long service leave and holiday pay and, oh, my God, it was just a nightmare. But anyway, we kept going as a three-piece, which was better, which was, should have been in the first place. Well, the next big struggle we had was Peter Cunningham wanted the royalties of the album. Says, look, I got yous all together, so I should have a cut of the album sales. And we said, hold on a moment, you're only a theatrical agent, you're not our manager or anything, you did it for your own. You know, so you could sell us live to all the clubs whatever. Yeah. I mean, you get your money out of it because there's not much money in albums, you know.
19: Yeah, yeah.
20: Not really. I've never been paid any decent money, a couple $100 or something, you know, ridiculous. Yeah. Anyway, so there was a big fight. And he said, well, that's it. I'm not going to book you anywhere because we'd already been playing. By this time, Tim had left the band and we were playing with at Caesar's Place and all these other and doing well. I come home, see my wife. Oh, look, we've been blacklisted because we won't sign over our royalties to Peter Cunningham and all that. Maureen said, right. You're not going to get away with this. I said, what are we going to do? She said, well, I'll put on a show. I'll go on some shows. Oh, I said to her, yeah, you're going to put on some shows, you know. She's a psychiatric nurse. I should have known. Callum Park. She deals with people like Cunningham every day of the week.
19: Yeah, yeah, yeah.
20: And me. So anyway, off she goes to Sydney Town Hall.
19: Yeah.
20: Goes to see the town clerk, walks in there, you know. She was a gorgeous-looking creature with his long auburn hair, all tanned.
19: Yeah, yeah.
20: Surfing girl. Says, we want to hire Paddington Town Hall to put on a show. Oh, yeah. What security you got? She said, we haven't got anything. We're just poor musicians, but told them the story. And they said, right, you can have it. So I rung up the Nutwood Rug Band, Scott Maxey and Peter Barnes, and do you want to come in on this, you know? And then I rung up my drum teacher, Derek Fairbrass, and he contacted Judy Bailey and a few of the other jazz guys. And so we're going to put on this concert at Paddington Town Hall. Can't promise you how much you're going to get paid, but no worries, they said. So we got Maureen arranged for the posters to get done. We went around in the middle of the night, putting these posters up with the glue and everything and all around Balmain and Paddington and everything like that. Anyway, the night came. There was hundreds and hundreds there. They were lined up all the way down the hill to get in. We couldn't believe it. So it was just packed. How many? 1,000, 1,500 people there? It was just packed. They were out in the footpath and everywhere. So we kicked the show off. That went down well. And then Derek and they come and did their freeform jazz, bebop jazz. Oh, I was out of this world. What a drummer Derek Fairbrass was. He was my drum teacher and the best man at my wedding.
1: Wow.
20: And But this man could play anything. And we introduced to all these university guys and everything another form of freeform jazz. Mm. You know, like apart from the rock thing and that progressiveness, we introduced where it all come from.
1: Yeah, yeah.
20: Bebop and jazz, you know, freeform music. And all of a sudden they were just spellbound by it all. And then, of course, then an upward rug come on like a big family when they were singing and carrying on. So we had a wonderful night. And I remember at the end of the night we had all this money like we've never seen before. And we had all the musicians in there. Like we had this table out the back because Maureen was on the door and everything. We didn't have bouncers or anything
1: that. Yeah.
20: So we had these piles of money. How much did we charge to get in? I can't remember now. $1 or so? $3 or something.
1: Yeah.
20: Anyway, so this pile of money. Four musicians with Derek's mob. There was us three, and I think there was about six with an upward rug or whatever. So we started the piles. We had a pile for each musician. And it get higher and higher and higher and higher and higher. And all this money. So we ended up, no one had ever been paid so well in all their lives. One musician was getting what a band would normally get on its own, you know. And they loved it. We handed all this money out. But Maureen, being such a good manager, forgot to take the costs out that it had cost her that she put up front with the posters and everything like that. And I think she paid a bit of a deposit for the hall and all that. Because I had no money. Maureen was my wife, was supporting me in lots of ways. She had the regular job. The next morning, Caesar's Palace is ringing up Nova Agency saying, why can't we get Carver Stewart? Why won't you? What's going on? Why can't we get – you're sending us all these other bands no one wants to hear. Why can't we get the band we're asking for? Anyway, Peter Cunningham rings up. Danny. Yes, Pete. Look, we have to put all our differences aside. We beat him. We beat the agent. How's that?
1: That's great.
20: How's that? A victory for musicians against agents. Peter Cunningham organised an Australian – well, East Coast and Adelaide and up Melbourne up to Brisbane university tour. But before we were about to do the tour, Bob wasn't around. Couldn't find Bob. Rang his home. No, not there. Mother wouldn't put him on the phone. He wouldn't – So we had to get Scott Maxey in at a moment's notice, and that's when Bob left the band. He just left the band.
1: Yeah.
20: No notice, no ringing up, no nothing. He just, I don't know if he got frightened about going to England or doing the tour. It was a pretty extensive tour. So Scott Maxey came on board. No rehearsal, straight into the show. The band never looked back. It was fabulous.
18: We are talking with drummer of Carver Stewart, Denny Davidson, on Vinyl Vibes today. After the release of their Wide Open album, Carver Stewart started playing live shows. During 1971, the band would do an East Coast tour of Australia and a tour of a range of universities across the country. In June 1971, the band made the ambitious move to the UK. The sixth track on the Wide Open album is a song written by Denny called Steps of Time. And so here it is, Steps of Time. It's performed by Carver Stewart and is featuring our guest today, Denny Davidson, on drums, as it sounded in 1971.

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3: I think it was during that time in the, when you guys were doing stuff at the farmhouse, you started playing a chord progression on your guitar and you started, then these lyrics came to you. The lyrics, there's a port on a western bay, and from there, Brandy came about.
4: Yeah, well, I used to write up in my bedroom with an acoustic guitar. I still have it. It's a Gibson J200. I still have that guitar. And I would write up in the bedroom, and I still write it the same way to this day. I just play until I find a little chord progression or something that is working for me, and then I make up some nonsense lyrics on top of it, and then those nonsense lyrics hopefully become something of a germ of an idea, and I take it from there. So I wrote this song, and I wrote the verse on the guitar. And I couldn't get the chorus down musically. I couldn't get the chorus. And we had an upright piano down in the living room where we did our rehearsals. And I was a very limited piano player, and I can only play in the key of C. And the verse that I had written was in the key of E. So I went down to the piano, and I worked out a chorus, and it was in the key of C, but I really liked it. And it worked very well on the piano. And then I went back up to the bedroom and I played the verse. And then I would run down to the living room and play the chorus. And then I did the bridge on the piano as well. And I kept running up and down the stairs until I found myself. I said, idiot, just take the guitar down to the living room where the piano was instead of keeping running up and down the stairs. So that's what I did. But then I had a song that was, you know, the verse was in the key of E and the chorus and the bridge were in the key of C. So I got the piano player who also lived there, Larry, and he came down and he transposed the chorus and bridge into the key of E on the piano. And then we played it together and I kind of finished the lyric as he helped me playing it in its entirety.
3: There's this great story where you guys were playing the Cafe Agogo, and Clive Davis of CBS Records is there, and after the gig he signs the band. I mean, do you remember much of that gig? Yeah.
4: I do. I remember it very well. That was set up that way. It wasn't as if Clive just happened in that night. The manager had set it up as a showcase because Clive had heard the demo tapes and he liked them. But he wanted to hear the band live. So the manager managed to get us a short set opening for, of all people, Buddy Guy, the famous blues guitar player. So we opened for Buddy Guy, and really it was only to play five or six songs for Clive. And he sat at a table in the back by himself, and we did our set. We went back into the dressing room, and we had no idea whether he liked it or whether he'd left or what. And our manager came back and he said, well, look, Clive really liked it and he wants to sign you guys. And then afterwards, actually the manager, his name is Mike Gershman, he had a place up near Woodstock, New York, and we redid some of the demos in a little 8-track recording studio that he had found for us. So I think if I recall correctly, the demos that Clive heard that got him to come down and ask to see us live were those redone demos that we had done up in, it's a town called Saugerties, New York, right near Woodstock. We had an 8-track studio there. I think the place was actually an old whorehouse, to tell you the truth, because they had a studio downstairs and they had like 12 bedrooms upstairs and no one was in them. So, you know, we occupied those and we lived there while we redid the demos that Mike finally took down to Clive.
3: When she got signed with Clive and CBS, I mean, the next time you guys recorded was with Steve Cropper. You did a few demos with him.
4: Yeah, Clive recommended that we have Steve Cropper produce us. And we love that idea. We love Steve Cropper. He thought it was fantastic. And Steve came up to that house in Saugerties that I just mentioned, to that 8-track studio. And we ran a couple of things down for him in the studio, and he liked it. He said, okay. And we set up to go down to his studio in Memphis and record four sides with him. And if the four sides came out well, then we would do the rest of the album with Steve. And we were very excited to go down there and to

0: to work with him, and we did. We went down and we recorded four sides with him at his studio in Memphis.
1: Yeah. Do you remember what the four songs were?
0: I know it was Brandy. It was one of Peter's songs called Dealing with the Devil. I think we did a song, an up-tempo thing that we used to do called Don't It Make You Feel Good, and I don't recall what the fourth song was, but we did four tunes with him, and we were very happy with it, and we came back. It was very, very interesting, though. You know, we went down to Memphis. This was 1971, I guess, and we get down to Memphis, and we're not only excited to record, but none of us had ever been to Memphis before, and it has so much history, you know, and Elvis and all that. And we wanted to see the town and go out. And when we arrived, there were race riots going on in Memphis, and there were curfews put on, and you weren't allowed to go out after dark. So the whole time that we were in Memphis, all we were able to do was go from the Holiday Inn where we stayed to the studio and back. We never got to see any of Memphis or do anything other than record the four sides and come home. And Steve, other than making sure that, you know, we played in time and in tune and the vocal performances were good, he didn't have much input in terms of arrangements or kinds of what you call ear candy, you know, the kind of stuff that lights up a record. So when we came back, we convened in Clive's office, the four of us and our manager and Clive, and we played the tapes. And Clive used to have in his office, he had these gigantic speakers, like the big Altec wall speakers like you would find in the studios in those days. And he had a two-track tape player. You know, it wasn't like he put a cassette in. He put the two-track tape player up, and he played it through the big, gigantic Altec speakers. And we listened to them together. And he said, and we all agreed with him, they don't sound like hits. They sound good. They sound like good recordings of a good four-piece, you know, band. But they don't sound like hit records. And we all kind of agreed with them.
1: From there, I think Clive Davis puts you guys with a producer called Sandy Lynch, if I'm right on that. Yeah.
0: Sandy Linzer was his name. He was a staff producer for CBS, and he was a real New York pop guy. He had worked with the Four Seasons and a lot of big pop records from the late 60s in New York, and he had become a staff producer for CBS Records. And he came out to our farm in New Jersey and worked with us a bit on the arrangements. Well, we had recorded Brandy with Steve Cropper, and in all of the demos that we had done with Brandy, it never started with the introduction that you hear on the record. It had always actually started with just the verse and a little instrumental over the verse and then into the singing. And Sandy, being a New York pop guy, he said, no, he says, you got to start with the chorus, man. You got to start with the hook. You know, you can't just play the verse. You got to get right to the hook. And he was right. And Larry and I worked out that little introduction that has the interplay between the guitar and the Wurlitzer keyboard. And then we added the background vocals, the doo-doos coming out of the intro. And it became a terrific radio intro, because back in those days, the disc jockeys like to introduce the record over the intro. So it was a real good radio intro, in that it starts kind of laid back, and then it gets real big at the end of the intro with the horns and the background vocals. And it was the perfect way for a disc jockey to set up the record and say, here's a new one by Looking Glass. It's called Brandy. And then boom, the chorus would hit, and then you're into the song. So that made a big difference.
1: Also, too, when you started recording Brandy, because I think it might have been Sandy when he was producing you guys, didn't he want to put like the sound of like a ship and
0: Sandy was, it was interesting. He really did add a lot to the finished record. But first of all, when he met with us, he said he wanted to use studio musicians to play on it, and he just wanted us to sing on it, and we weren't having that. So we nixed that idea. We said, you know, we're a real band. You may make these other records. You know, and it wasn't uncommon. I mean, all the Byrds records used studio musicians. I mean, you know, lots of bands used session musicians to play for them. But we felt that we were real players. We wanted to play on our own tracks. So we insisted on that. And yeah, and then as the record started to come together under Sandy, his ideas became more and more and more sort of pop bubblegum. He wanted to put a ship's bell over the intro. He had an arranger write a horn chart that was really kind of too pop and bubblegum for us. Parted ways with him halfway through the record and kind of kept some of his ideas, but basically redid the record almost from scratch.
1: We are talking with co-frontman of Looking Glass, Elliot Lurie, on Vinyl Vibes today. The band's first single, Don't It Make You Feel Good, failed to chart, but it was perhaps a CBS promotions executive named Robert Mandel that saved the band's career. Mandel took an acetate of Looking Glass's debut album to a disc jockey at a Washington, D.C. radio station. The disc jockey put the vinyl on the turntable and played track 2, Brandy, You're a Fine Girl, on the air. It had an instant reaction from listeners, with the radio station phones lighting up. CBS knew it was going to be a hit, and so pressed the song as Looking Glass's second single. The single reached number 1 in the US and number 10 in Australia. In 2017, the song would see further success when it became a main feature in the blockbuster Guardians of the Galaxy Volume 2. Here is this timeless classic now, Brandy, You're a Fine Girl, as performed by Looking Glass and as featuring our guest today, Elliot Lurie, on vocals and guitar, as it sounded in 1972.

0: I mean, that intro, I mean, as you kind of talking about before, I mean, there's something I think there's something magical about that intro, because just how the guitar and the keyboards, how it all, and the drums, it all kind of comes into this one thing, and it, like, it's just amazing. I mean, was that mixing done on purpose, or did it just kind of happen that way? Like, was that
1: the playing on the intro is the playing, and as I said, it was cool because it starts real subtle. It's just got the little keyboard figure and a little guitar figure that answers it, and the bass is playing with it. And then when you get to the last four bars of the intro, the horns come in, and then the voices come in. So it starts real subtle, and then it gets real big by the end of the intro. And it was just a real, you know, real good setup for a radio record.
0: Leading up to our interview, I've been listening to the record quite a bit, and with headphones. And is there any rhythm guitar on, like, I don't know, because I can hear your lead, but like, it's very the lead's very distinct, but is there any rhythm going on? Yeah,
1: there is, but it's kind of buried, and it's not really rhythm, like strumming rhythm. Again, it's like little sort of chord based licks that are behind, but the piano basically is in front. The bass is very prominent. The guitar is really secondary in the body of the song, except for every time the chorus comes around, it plays that same lick, and the, you know, goes up and plays the two notes and the end of the chorus. If you listen to it carefully, there is a guitar that doubles the bass exactly on the record. And that was the engineer who we worked with, a guy named Bob Lifton, who went on to be the sound mixer for Saturday Night Live. And he suggested, he said, the bass line, which Peter, the bass player, came up with, real good bass line. He said, Elliot, if you can double that exactly on the guitar with a little muted sound on the guitar, that'll really help the bottom of the record stand out. And I did. So I learned the bass part note for note, and I doubled it note for note. And next time you listen to it, you'll hear it. It's pretty prominent. It's doubled throughout the record.
0: And there's some amazing, I really love the lead guitar you do on the record. I mean, was there any, like, particular artist or song that inspired that lead, or like, what was it? Yeah.
1: I stole all my riffs from Bobby Womack. all of my little guitar riffs and that intro in there, I stole it straight from Bobby Womack. Bobby Womack was a terrific R&B guitar player, and I think he wrote one big song that the Stones covered that took care of his income for quite a while. But Bobby Womack was an R&B artist, singer and guitar player, and he was also a session player. He played on a lot of Wilson Pickett records. In fact, there's a Wilson Pickett record called I'm in Love, okay? And if you ever listen to that record and you listen to what Bobby Womack is playing on guitar in there, I stole it right from that.
0: We are talking with co-frontman of Looking Glass, Elliot Lurie, on Vinyl Vibes today. In music, it has been a long tradition to take inspiration from what came before you. For Elliot, this remains so on the group's number one hit, Brandy, You're a Fine Girl. Brandy features Elliot's iconic lead guitar. The guitar riffs in Brandy were inspired by the playing of Bobby Womack, most notably Womack's playing on Wilson Pickett's 1967 single, I'm in Love. When listening to this Pickett classic, which I'm about to play for you, listen to Womack's guitar playing closely, and you will hear glimpses of the guitar riffs that Elliot would play a few years later on Brandy. Here is the song that served as inspiration for the iconic guitar in Brandy, You're a Fine Girl, I'm in Love, as performed by Wilson Pickett, as it sounded in 1967.

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I listen to Radio Galari. I'm

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to me. 45 RPM, through the good and the bad, these are the songs that have become the soundtrack of our lives. Hello, I'm Wes Jane. This hour, Pat Benatar, The Rascals and Steve Miller Band, with Bob Marley and the Wailers now.

0: did see. 45 RPM, playing the music you tell us you want to hear. 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

0: 45 RPM, classic tunes from the vinyl era and nothing else. And if you've just joined us, hello and welcome to 45 RPM. This is the show where we play the greatest songs from the vinyl era. This hour, Ward has a fun quiz that will test your knowledge on the Seekers. Time to swat up. But next, Newman has a song from the year Neville Bonner became the first Indigenous person to sit as a Member of Parliament. And Yvonne Goolagong was named Australian of the Year. The history of pop on the other side of this on 45 RPM.
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5: In July 1971, the Doors' lead singer Jim Morrison died in Paris. He was only 27. Like Jimi Hendrix and Janis Joplin, who died in the previous year, also aged 27, his death was drug-related. 13 days after Morrison's death, the Doors' album L.A. Woman went gold, producing the hit singles Riders on the Storm and Love Her Madly. Janis Joplin had posthumous hits with her album Pearl, which was her nickname, making number one in Australia, and her single Me and Bobby McGee, written by Kris Kristofferson, also became one of the year's top-selling singles. Australian band The Mixtures, who capitalised on the 1970 record ban with their version of Mungo Jerry's In the Summertime, had some great success in the summer of 71 with their original composition, The Pushbike Song, making number two in England and number one in Australia. Heavy metal music made its first major impact in 1971, with albums from UK bands Led Zeppelin, Black Sabbath and Deep Purple all big sellers. More gentle album music came from singer-songwriters Cat Stevens with his Tea for the Tillerman and Carole King with Tapestry. Tapestry was huge in the US. It spent 15 weeks at number one and remained on the American charts for over 6 years. The album featured her biggest hit single, It's Too Late.
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0: 45 RPM, playing the biggest hits from yesterday, today. Coming up, we look at the biggest 45s this week across the decades. And in this week's quiz, Ward will test your knowledge of the Seekers. 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
3: Well, just how much of a music whiz are you? 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Each time we throw three sets of questions at you to see if you're an expert, fan or a casual listener. You can participate wherever you are. There are no numbers to call and no prizes. Today's questions are about The Seekers, the first Australian pop folk group to achieve major chart and sales success in the UK and the US. Our thanks go out to Brian, who lives

Question two. Who wrote the songs I'll Never Find Another You, A World of Our Own, Morning Town Ride, Georgie Girl, and The Carnival Is Over? What was the name of his famous sister? The answer, Tom Springfield. His famous sister was Dusty Springfield.

And question three. Undoubtedly, Judith Durham was the group's best-known female lead singer. However, she wasn't the only one. Now, over the years, the group recorded with four others. Can you name three of them? The answer? In 1975 and 1976, Louisa Wiseling recorded two albums with The Seekers, who'd replaced Durham. The albums were Giving and Taking and The Seekers, which included the hit Sparrow Song. In 1980, Cheryl Webb led The Seekers for its ninth studio album, A Little Bit of Country, which Hammard released. In 1989, the group re-recorded some of its biggest hits plus some new songs with Julie Anthony for the album Live On. And in 1993, The Seekers released a Cass single featuring Karen Knowles, which had limited release at the group's concerts. Let's be free.

So how did you go? If you got one right, that's great. If you got two, you did well. And all three, congratulations. You're a genius. Now remember, you can send quiz questions to me by emailing request@45rpmradio.com. 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

45 RPM with tunes you can sing along to all day, including that one from the Bee Gees. And all I ever wanted. Now let's check out the biggest tunes of the week in Australia on this day in years gone by. 60 years ago, the Beatles scored their 15th Australian number one with the double-sided hit, Nowhere Man on the A side and Norwegian Wood on the flip.

0: 50 years ago, ABBA dominated the charts with their biggest hit of the year, a song that spent a record-breaking 14 weeks at number one in Australia and helped launch the Swedish group into worldwide pop history.
1: Can you hear the drums, Fernando? I remember long ago another starry night like this.
0: And 40 years ago, 27 years after its first appearance on the charts, the Young Ones teamed up with Cliff Richard for a wild new take on Livin' Doll. Despite the unlikely pairing, the track struck a chord, spending 6 weeks at number one in Australia.
2: Look, everyone, he's coming through the doors.
3: Brilliant! He didn't even open them!
2: He's here!
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3: Hey, kids, stop smogging and pay attention to me! Because if you're a wild-eyed loner standing at the gates of oblivion, then hitch a ride with us! Because we're on the last freedom moped out of nowhere city. And we haven't even told our

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3: Hello, shoes. I'm sorry, but I'm gonna have to stand on you again.
4: 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Oh, wow.

0: amazing guy, right, to have dreamed all this. Maybe it's because I ate all that cheese I found under the cooker. Oh, no, hang on. Oh, no, look at all that washing up. Heavy.
1: 45 RPM with two comedic novelty tunes from the mid-80s. Living Doll from the Young Ones and Cliff Richard was recorded as a charity single. And Neil's Hole in My Shoe leaned more towards a character-based novelty hit because of Nigel Planer's hippie persona in The Young Ones. Interestingly, it was musically faithful to the psychedelic original by Traffic. Next hour, one of the earliest cases of identity theft, when a UK performer recorded a song under the same name as the bassist for Led Zeppelin. And in Aussie Legends, one of the biggest selling Aussie singles of all time. A song that sold more than 4 million singles in the US and UK, with estimates as high as 15 million. Aussie Legends and Lost 45s, coming up on 45 RPM.
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0: Okay, what's your connection with that?
1: I've always been an Elton John fan. I think I've got most of his albums, and I just love that one because, you know, I'm going to get up and dance. 45 RPM.

0: 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Crocodile Rock, inspired by two songs, Daddy Cool's Eagle Rock and Pat Boone's 1964 hit Speedy Gonzales.
1: Hey, Rosita, come quick. Down at the cantina, they're giving green stamps with tequila.

0: If you've just joined us, hello and welcome to 45 RPM. This is a show where we play the greatest tunes from the vinyl era. This hour, one of the earliest cases of identity theft, when a UK performer recorded a song under the same name as the bassist for Led Zeppelin. But next in Aussie Legends, one of the biggest selling singles of all time, a song that sold more than 4 million singles in the US and UK, with estimates as high as 15 million. Aussie Legends with Linda Peace, on the way on 45 RPM.
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6: Olivia Newton-John was a four-time Grammy winner who amassed five number one songs and 14 top 40 singles on the Australian charts. Worldwide, she sold more than 100 million records, making her one of the best-selling artists of all time.

0: She starred in the musical film Grease, and its soundtrack is one of the most successful in history, with the single You're the One That I Want, one of the best-selling international singles.
1: Guess mine is not the first heartbroken.
0: So what's her favourite? I Honestly Love You, What Is Life, Physical, or Something from Grease? Olivia told us it's hard to pin down just one favourite.
2: I don't know, I've got a lot of favourites. There's a song from Xanadu called Keep Me Suspended in Time, Don't Cry for Me Argentina, and of course the hit singles. I don't know, each album there's usually one.
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0: 45 RPM, we, you know, every song we play, and that's pretty cool. Still to come, our timeless earworm. It's a song from an 80s pop legend that promised he wouldn't give you up or let you down or run around and desert you. And goodness knows how many years on, that song is still stuck in our heads. But next, one of the earliest cases of identity theft, where a UK performer recorded a song under the same name as the bassist for Led Zeppelin. Lost 45's coming up with Cam on 45 RPM.
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6: In the UK, Christmas number ones are singles that top the singles chart in the week in which Christmas falls. Historically, record sales peak each year, with the Christmas number one often becoming the biggest selling single of the year. Over the years, many have had a novelty, charity, or religious theme, including Ernie, the Fastest Milkman in the West from Benny Hill, and Do They Know It's Christmas from Band-Aid. Having a Christmas number one was the goal for British comedian John Davidge, but a few things came unstuck. He released his one-hit wonder under a pseudonym, John Paul Jones. First mistake. The bassist for Led Zeppelin, who shared the same name, wasn't too impressed and threatened legal action to prevent the pretender using his name. Soon after reaching number 40 on the charts, the record was recalled and quickly reissued with a surname that sounded the same on radio, but had a different spelling. Second mistake. Ultimately, it stalled at number 25 in the UK. Things didn't go so well for him in the US as the name controversy followed, and the single was attributed confusingly to both J.P. Jones in some states and the mononym John in others. Third mistake. Fortunately for Davidge, it went well in parts of Australia, as the monologue, credited to John Paul Jones with the amended spelling, hit top 10 in Sydney, number 3 in Hobart, and number 18 in Brisbane. Curiously, members of the band Hot Legs, who later became three quarters of 10cc, wrote and performed the piece that has been buried and forgotten for more than 50 years. On Lost 45s, this is John Paul Jones with The Man from Nazareth. I'm Cam for 45 RPM.

At 33, he stirred up a lot of trouble in society. No 50 guinea suit to make him smart. Just strong belief that reached the heart. Made 12 friends, 11 plus 1. Became disciples of the chosen son. All over the land, his voice was heard. He spread the sweet four-letter word. Caught

45 RPM rolling in with the Stones, Carol, the rare stereo 45 version. Thanks to Cam for his Lost 45s, Linda for Aussie Legends, Newman for the History of Pop, Ward for the Music Quiz, and Brian for your questions. 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We return next week with more of Australia's greatest hits from the 60s, 70s and 80s. To take us out, this week's Earworm. It's an incredibly infectious tune performed by the 80s pop legend who promised he would never give you up or let you down, nor run around and desert you. Since 1987, this catchy song has looped endlessly in our brains. According to scientists, earworms have three things in common. They are a fast tempo, a predictable melodic contour, and an unexpected interval in there. Rick Astley's Never Gonna Give You Up has all three, plus a repetitious chorus. So let's indulge. I'm Wes J. On behalf of the team, thanks for sharing part of your day with us on 45 RPM.

0: Glaucoma is the name given to a group of eye diseases in which the optic nerve at the back of the eye is slowly destroyed. This silent eye condition is an eye disease affecting approximately 4% of the population, with an estimated 50% of glaucoma cases remaining undiagnosed. In Australia, glaucoma is a major cause of sight loss in adults over the age of 40. Although anyone can get glaucoma, some people have a higher risk. Those with a family history of glaucoma, diabetes, migraines, short-sightedness, long-sightedness, eye injuries, blood pressure, or past or present use of cortisone drugs or steroids. People in these groups should have their first eye check no later than the age of 35. For most people, it is recommended to have an eye check for glaucoma by the age of 40. At Brahms or your local hospital, this message is sponsored by the Kimberley Population Health.
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Ahoy! How are yous? This is Effie here, the Greek hair gel goddess from Melbourne, Australia, and you're listening to 99.7 Gulari FM. Chances are, if you're listening to it, you're on the right station.

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0: 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Mick Dick's Ornidary Version intro piece starts us off as always, and then we hear from New Zealand's Dickie Tane with his remixed Spotify protest song. He removed nearly 150 of his songs from the streaming platform over concerns of low pay and calling it a streaming war machine. This is Brisbane's Subset with his punk dub remix of Dickie Tane's Bye Bye Spotify.
1: Yo, what's up? Kia ora. 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

South Australia's Paul Handley and the Howling Dogs with Walking. 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And this is Cypriot academic, writer and musician Haji Mike from his new album, The Chiofta Chronicle.

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album called Time. Henry St. Clair Fredericks Jr., aka Taj Mahal, with his Phantom Blues Band and Ziggy Marley on the Wailers' Talkin' Blues. Haji Mike with Cowboys in Space before them, and from his

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1: 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Just like lightning. 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

sampling Peter Tosh from Protégé's seventh album, The Art of Acceptance. That was Sword and Shield. And before it, with Jesse Royal on board for Something I Said. Out of East LA, after cutting his teeth leading various backing bands for visiting Jamaican ska and dancehall acts touring Southern California, this is Joey Quiñones from his debut solo album, In a Soul Steady Situation.

0: Sister Selector's Roots and Reggae Show. For You and Don't Let Go from Joey Quiñones, from his new debut album, In a Soul Steady Situation. Next up, from a Jamaican music school founded in 1880 and led by the Sisters of Mercy, we hear from former student Johnny Osborne with the Alpha School dub plate special mix of his Truth and Rights.
1: Greetings, this is Johnny Osborne endorsing the Mutt and Jeff Disco, Alpha School of Music and Alpha Boy School, under the divine inspiration of Sister Mary Ignatius, who loved music, and one of our greatest musical mentor, Lenny Birds, that I can remember. You don't know Mutt and Jeff sound. You don't know is the original champion sound.

0: high.
1: Yes, hi, greetings. This is Addis Pablo, and I'm bigging up Sister Selector, you know, the Roots Reggae program. Give thanks to the sounds, you know. Rastafari, love. Blessed.

recorded in the Year of the Snake last year at Boston's Lizard Lounge. Flying Vipers with a live version of a track from their 2020 album Cuttings. 220's Clash comes from their new album, Live Lizards. Son of Augustus, Addis Pablo before them with Bob Redham and Chesedek on Musical High. And back at the top, celebrating their 146th anniversary, the Alpha Skull dub plate special mix of Truth and Rights by Johnny Osborne. Next, another live version of a track from their Cuttings album, Flying Vipers with

Leading us out of the program this week, UK artist Brother Culture with Swiss producer Nicholas Mater as Derek Sound on Behold the Dub, and before it on Raven from his new album Behold the Lion. Before them, written and recorded originally by their late son and brother Matthew, Winston McNuff and his daughter Nadia and son Kush on Be Careful. It comes from their new album with the Nigerians called Africa My Destiny. Back at the top, a live version of Astral Underground from the Flying Vipers. Thanks for listening in to Sister Selector's Roots and Reggae Show via the Australian Community Radio Network and Buckets Radio in Gloucester. 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
1: Ngaji Mingan, Ngayu Nilawal Jina, Ngananjuyu, the word of the day. The word of the day is Ngayu. Can you say it? Ngayu. Ngayu is the Yaru word for me or I. Ngayu. We can say Ngayu buddy. Can you say it? Ngayu buddy. Ngayu buddy means with me. Ngayu. Thank you for listening. Galia Mabu.
0: That was word of the day from the Yaru language, the traditional owners of the Broome area.
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0: Hey there, I'm Jacob from the First Nations team at the ACCC. Have you been playing Ding Ding games? Did you know these online casino games could be a scam and are illegal in Australia? They're just trying to steal your money. 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If you think you've been scammed, call your bank and report it to the Scam Watch First Nations info line on 1300 303 143. That's 1300 303 143. 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
1: It's when your blood has too much sugar. 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
1: Well, look at me. I've lost my leg, my kidney's no good, gotta have dialysis and my eyesight's going. Just wish I'd listened to family and that health mob earlier, I could have stopped diabetes getting to me.
0: How?
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1: 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In each episode, we sit down for casual conversations with the remarkable individuals who played pivotal roles in shaping our community. 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
2: I'm Michaela from Broome Circle, and today we have the privilege of sitting down with Tony Lee, a lifelong Broome resident with deep roots in the community. In this first part of our conversation, Tony shares his experiences growing up in Broome, working in Aboriginal affairs, and his profound thoughts on social justice. He takes us on a journey through his early years in a small, tight-knit and multicultural town, revealing the unique challenges and joys that shaped his understanding of Broome. Stay tuned for an insightful discussion that reveals the heart of Broome's past.
3: I was born here. So I was born here in the late 50s, and I grew up here in Broome. And I lived here until my early 20s and then moved down to Perth for a while. But I've been back in Broome since the beginning of, 2003. Yeah.
2: So you've been here a long time. Do you have any stories from when you were a kid?
3: Oh, look, heaps of stories. I mean, Broome was, when I was growing up, and I mean, I'm talking about that I remember is sort of the early 60s, that sort of the first recollections that I have. It was obviously a smaller town. I mean, back in those days, I think there was probably about 3,000 people, if that, back in those days. And, you know, everybody knew each other back in those days. All were related, that sort of thing. So, yeah, it was quite a small, intimate town that... particularly the pearling was still going on back in those days. So cultured pearls were just starting and there were pearl farms. But there was still shell that was also being taken for various products and that sort of thing. But it was mainly for cultured pearls. There was also the meatworks as well. That was quite big. Otherwise, many people worked in, you know, sort of government services, particularly the hospital was a big employer of certainly Aboriginal people. Mm.
2: So what was the town like then? Because you've still got a bit of the pearling industry. Was it quite multicultural still, or what was it like in the 60s?
3: Yeah, it certainly was. And we, back in those days, is that we called ourselves coloured people. So rather than saying that we were Aboriginal people, we were coloured people. And coloured people were generally people of mixed race. So and that mix was either, you know, Japanese, you know, an Asian mix, or it could have been, you know, a white mix as well, though, with Caucasians. So, yeah, and it was a town that we, as coloured people, I mean, we really dominated. I mean, even though, yes, a lot of the businesses and the managers of many of the services, government departments or services were certainly Caucasians or white people, is that nonetheless, you know, this was our town.
2: And you did say a lot of you were related. So
3: yeah.
2: Then did you, as a highly multicultural town, did you experience racism the same way as maybe some of the other towns did? Because you would have been off the back as well of like there being the big gate outside of Broome to stop the coloureds from coming in.
3: Yeah. Well, it was, I suppose, Broome was quite unique. I mean, Darwin in many ways, very, you know, bigger place, but very similar to Broome. But I think here is that, it was first sort of multiculturalism came out of Broome, that mix. And as I said, it was our town, particularly the coloured people. And the first time I experienced racism, and really, I'd never really heard the word, but it was probably in my late teens. And I remember going into my cousin's bakery. It was her husband, their family had acquired or had bought the bakery off Uncle Philip Cox. And I remember going into the bakery. So just before we went in, they had, a fly screen door, and there were two white women that were also wanting to go in. And I remember opening the fly screen door to allow them to go in first, and I then came in afterwards, and they obviously bought their bread or whatever, other pies or whatever it is, and the same with me. They walked out after me, and the door was obviously being pushed out now, and they pushed it out. And I remember one of them saying, "I don't hold the door open for any black person or any, brown person." And I was really stunned. That was the first time here in Broome ever in my life that I'd actually experienced that racism, because, certainly expressed in that way, and it shocked me. It really did shock me.
2: It comes across, and just from the way you've told me the story, it comes across very pointed and very abrasive. How did you feel in those moments?
3: Like I said, I was stunned. I was shocked. And that's the thing is that I didn't really grow up with that racism. So to me, another human being, another person, didn't matter, what colour or what religion, etc., because that was the thing here in Broome is that we grew up accepting, we grew up as these were people, is that didn't matter whether they were Chinese, Japanese, Malay, Kapangas, whether they were white. I mean, yes, we'd talk about the white people, but it wasn't in that racist tone, because even then with those white people is that they were still part of our community, they were part of Broome. So it shocked me that somebody could say this to another human being, is just because of the colour of their skin. It's remained with me. I mean, I don't, I don't necessarily, I don't harbour that, as something against white people or anything like that. But it certainly woke me up. And I guess that part of that then shaped me in many ways, what I did. So the work that I did or wanted to do is particularly, I guess, sort of in that, if I can say, social justice in the area of helping people, but helping people and to have a society that was, certainly much better than what we were growing up in, I guess. But Broome, back in those days, Broome had just opened up to tourism as well. So I'm talking about, the early to mid 70s, tourism was just opening up.
2: And so do you think that it was really a large part of the tourism import was actually some of those sentiments from other states or people from overseas and out of towners that were bringing it with it, just like the tourism industry? Or?
3: Look, I think back in those days it was quite different. Shinjimatsuri started in 1970, but you know, Shinjimatsuri was once again about, the multiculturalism of Broome and, you know, the Asians, that is the Japanese, Chinese, Malays, along with Aboriginal people, but also, some of those key non-Aboriginal people. White people like Kim Mail and Desi Haynes and others that were certainly in prominent positions within the town or owned businesses, they saw that the Shinjimatsuri, which was about bringing together particularly four main cultures that influenced quite significantly here in Broome. So, for instance, the Japanese, they had the Obon Festival. So this is the Festival of the Dead. And so that was usually celebrated around about that August, September time as well. The Chinese, likewise, had the Feast of Hung Ting. Once again, so that was bringing that together. And then the Malays, which was celebrating Merdeka, or the independence of Malaysia, which is that August-September time as well. And then, the Aboriginal people that certainly practice their Nulud. That was the cornerstone of Shinjimatsuri. And pearling, obviously, so it's the Festival of the Pearl, was obviously that sort of foundation that brought all of them together as well, because, they all worked in the industry, or their families had in the pearling industry. And some for, like my grandfather, for instance, my mother's father was Japanese, and he came here, my mother was born in 1939, her brother, Uncle Brian, was born in 37, so he was obviously here before that time, or certainly from 1937. There's obviously a long history of my family and the pearling industry, but, there was also the blackbirding that occurred. There were, Rubbuck Bay was obviously a rich, bed of pearl shells and that sort of thing, and it was easy to harvest and that sort of thing, yeah.
2: The conversations we've had so far in the local legends, Broome has had a very checkered history, and I think that carries through with its people today. And you can kind of see that in the stories you're telling as well, because you had the pearling industry, which is tied into your family, but then there's blackbirding, and how you must carry forward in that in terms of who you are as a person today and how it's carried through your family.
3: Yeah, and I think that's the uniqueness of Broome. Because we haven't, if I can say, en masse rejected, those influences. We might not necessarily like some of those influences. For instance, whether it is pearling, and the harsh conditions that many of them, certainly right up until, as I say, into the 70s, into the 80s. The luggers, they weren't air conditioned. They were run by diesel, and these crew, the divers, the Asian divers, and crew, etc. I mean, they were in these little shoebox of a vessel, living for weeks on end with really no fresh food. So they didn't have, you know, the staples that they had were the sort of, you know, fruits that might last a bit longer, whether it was onions, potatoes, carrots, some cabbage, that sort of thing. But yeah, so, you know, the influence of the pearling industry as well as the pastoral industry, and I mean, we know, you know, the atrocities that occurred. But religion, particularly Catholicism here in Broome, played another important part in shaping who we are. And many of us still, I mean, when I say we embrace, is that we certainly see ourselves as Catholic. I think there's been an evolution, you know, since those days, particularly in these more modern times, if I can call it that. But certainly growing up with the influence of the nuns that that taught us, you know, not only taught me, but, you know, taught my mother, my grandmother as well. And I think I, you know, I remember, not I think, remember my grandmother telling me that my grade one teacher at St. Mary's, so I'm talking about, that would have been about 1963, is that, you know, she was taught by the same nun as did my mother. So there were three generations of our family that was taught by this nun, Mother Ignatius. And yeah, so we grew up, I grew up certainly as a Catholic kid in the influence of the church, and yeah, it was extremely powerful. I think it also, it shaped and influenced my thinking as well, particularly around social justice, I guess, you know.
2: And in what ways do you think it impacted your points of view on what justice looks like? Just, I know that's a very complicated question to answer, but...
3: It's, I think, one of service. I think that one of fairness, one of, you know, loving one another, I think... Seeing people as human beings, for me, that's the evolution. I mean, it doesn't mean that all Catholics necessarily think that way, or people of religion. I mean, you know, but for me, that foundation, that foundation of Catholicism certainly evolved for me over time, and I guess you know, I am where I am today because it has had a significant influence.
2: Mm. And I think as well, religion is a highly personal thing. People take from it
3: You have institutional religion, or, you know, where people, you know, follow just rituals and the hierarchy, etc., and, you know, a formula of prayer and devotion and that sort of thing, whether it's, you know, regular Sunday masses, etc., and that's, you know, and the one of, yeah, so all of those rituals, those sacraments, etc., or, you know, you take, like I have, I take from it, whether it's Catholicism, whether it's Buddhism, whether it's Hinduism, whether it's Islam, or wherever it might be, you know, I take what I feel is going to enhance me as a human being, and what I can do in, you know, in living in this world, you know, along with my fellow human beings.
2: I actually love that. I think that really speaks for a person who likes to keep their mind open and just strive to be as gentle and kind in this world as they can. Is that...
3: Well, I try, you know, yeah. And like all of us. And I think if they, that's the foundation of who I am and the way that I live my life. And that is also about one of, you know, what I do in not only my personal life, but also my professional life is there isn't a separation of that. And I think is the reason why I worked pretty much all of my life in the Aboriginal affairs space. You know, over 45 years, you know, I've worked in this particular area. And it is about, or it was certainly about giving. And you know, I think that's extremely important, yeah.
2: So you were working in Aboriginal affairs. I think most notably, and I mean, you've held a lot of pretty prestigious positions, but you did help work on Native Title, I believe.
3: Yes, I was the first Aboriginal person that was appointed as a member of the National Native Title Tribunal. I remember it quite clearly, that appointment. So this was back in 1995. And I must have sent my resume, there was like a, you know, repository within the Commonwealth, Commonwealth Aboriginal Affairs, where, you know, if there were board appointments or that sort of thing, or committees, that, you know, your name, they'd flick through this registry, and if they found somebody suitable, they'd get in touch with them. I remember doing it, and I'd forgotten that I'd actually sent one in, and then, you know, suddenly I got this phone call from the Federal Attorney General's office, and his that was Michael Lavash at the time, Labor. So it was a Labor government that was in, and saying, this is such and such, and would you like to be a member of the, you know, National Native Title Tribunal? I had no idea, what it was, what the job was, or what was going to be entailed, because it was only, you know, a couple of years earlier that we had the Mabo decision, which is what Native Title was based on. And, you know, there was no precedent, there was no history as such of how this tribunal would work or how the members of it. So, yeah, there was no precedent. And something somewhere told me that this was important. It was an important position. And so, yes, I accepted. And I was appointed initially as a part-time member, and then eventually I became a full-time member. And as a tribunal member, I spent almost 10 years as a tribunal member, working right across the country from here in Western Australia. A lot of my claims were Native Title claims that I was the member for were here in Western Australia. But I also had claims in Victoria, so there were significant numbers in Victoria as well, up in the Northern Territory, and one of the ones that I also was involved in was the first determination of Native Title on the mainland, which was the Hopevale one. So I was involved with that as well. But yeah, a lot of it was here in West Australia. And I've spent almost 10 years on the road. Well, on the road in the, I should say, is, you know, I would jump on a plane on a Monday morning and back on Friday, spend the weekend back at home, and then off again.
2: And that's a huge weight on your shoulders as well. With no precedent ever being set, how do you carve that path forward?
3: I think it was exciting in one way, because you were pushing boundaries. I mean, this was challenging the law, but also challenging governments as well as industry. And I mean, you know, back in those days, I'm talking about the mid-90s, is that there was certainly a lot of, you know, I mean, the racism that came out, you know, particularly from industry. But governments were, particularly because the negotiations were with state governments, and a lot of times, and it didn't matter which political persuasion they were, whether they were Labor or whether they were Liberal, that there was this very legal arguments. So it was very litigious, the claims, and most of them ended up, you know, being in the court, you know, at some point. Whereas, you know, our job was trying to mediate, trying to find agreements, and those agreements were varied, and sometimes, you know, they were just with one significant party or a party. So it could be a pastoralist about access, and, you know, to the pastoral lease, or it could be with a local government and that sort of thing. So, yeah, we were trying so many different things.
2: And it sounds like you're really, as a mediator, you're straddling two sides, aren't you? You're trying to get the best outcomes out of, well, for both of the parties, I guess. Was that really difficult for you because you were the one that was...
3: A lot of my tribunal work, though, was trying to resolve or trying to mediate between Aboriginal groups, so native title claimants, because back when the Act came into operation, so when I was there, it was quite easy to lodge a native title claim, and there were certain rights, negotiation or future Act rights that came with the lodgement of an application. And so that process, procedure was quite, when I say quite easy, it wasn't onerous. So anyone could do that. And there were these overlapping claims, and these overlapping claims, you know, could be from the same claimant group or the same family, but because they were considered as a separate application, and that being accepted, is then, you know, they were given procedural rights, particularly future Act rights under the Native Title Act, which, you know, and sometimes, as I said, is that then created enormous problems, yeah, particularly those, whether it's miners, whether it's developers, whether it's government, having to deal with multiple parties and having to try and resolve or reach agreement, yeah. But it was sad as well. I mean, there were those claims where, you know, you saw the worst side of people as well. You know, you saw where particularly, you know, financial, you know, agreements were made, etc., and that there were, you know, families that then either disowned or wouldn't have.

0: face of it, that was our job. Our job was just to, under the Act, that's what they're entitled to be able to do. But it was exciting. There's no doubt about it. You know, it was exciting. And the thing is that, you know, what some 30-odd years now since the Native Title, you know, has been around, is that most of those sorts of issues have now been sorted out. And I can remember, you know, when I first started, is saying the resolution of these claims, a lot of it is, you know, a political resolution. You know, it required governments, to make those agreements, those decisions. And that's exactly what we're starting to see, you know, or have seen for quite a few years now.
1: So you've worked on Native Title. You've also worked as, I believe, a grants assessor as well. So you're no stranger to, I guess, both sides of the coin and that great give and take, because Native Title was one way that we were carving a path forward, but we've had many other, parts that we're trying to carve for ourselves. And just recently we had the yes or no vote. How do you feel about these issues? Because you've been there from the start and you've got a very unique upbringing. What's your take on what you see today?
0: I started, you know, working in the Aboriginal Affairs area in my late teens, early 20s. And we were coming out of that time of the Whitlam era, and, you know, Whitlam in the early 70s. And there were a whole lot of rights, particularly for Aboriginal and Torres Strait Islander people that came out of that. And we saw really the, if I can say, the genesis, the start of so many different Aboriginal organisations, programs, structures, etc. And I remember when I started working in the public service, which would have been about the late 70s, mid to late 70s. And, you know, but particularly when I started working in Perth, so I went down to Perth in 1979. And for me, it was a no-brainer at that particular time, because governments, that was where it was all happening. And I felt that the biggest influence, you know, that I could make was being inside of government. So working in the public service, where, you know, policies, programs, etc., were being developed. So I spent quite a few years, as I said, working in the public service, particularly the state public service, across a whole number of different sorts of portfolios. Once again, it was exciting. It was exciting because there was, if you want to say, Aboriginal advancement. We were talking, not only talking, but there were structures, there were programs, there were, we had Aboriginal people that were in, you know, that were particular positions that were being created, particularly in the public service, the public sector. But there were, you know, there were units, there were services, etc., that were being established. But also is that there were quite a number of consultative and advisory processes that were also set up. Aboriginal

0: advisory and consultative processes around education, around the national scene. So there was, you know, the Aboriginal Education Consultative Group that was here. There was the Aboriginal Advisory Council. There was the Aboriginal Lands Trust. So all of these structures were around, and Aboriginal people were certainly part of that. And that was, that gave us certainly not only a strong voice, but it meant that we were coming together at various points. And the thing is that the exchange of ideas, that there was these, you know, the whether it was strategy, whether it was policy, whether it's the political lobbying, is that we had access to that. And remembering, these are back in the days when, you know, we really didn't have computers, or we didn't have mobile phones and things like that. So these meetings were extremely important, of people being able to share ideas and information, etc. So, yeah, there was certainly that blossoming, I think, of a whole lot of Aboriginal programs, services, funding, and that sort of thing. I think that we have, when I say regressed in many ways, I think is that because on the one hand is that governments have think, well, you know, there's been, in one sense, enough that has been done, so therefore it doesn't have to necessarily have the sort of services and programs around. But I think is, you know, it needs to be targeted. They need to target those that are most in need, you know, and I think that's extremely important. I mean, yes, there have been a whole lot of gains, but when I look at, you know, whether Aboriginal people are in the driver's seat is, you know, I think that's probably less, that's questionable, you know.
1: That was fully loaded. I've got so much going through my brain. I've got to pick one question to ask you though. So what is the path forward that you see? Because I feel like you're kind of uniquely placed. You've seen a lot of how government works from the inside and through the different levels, but you also, as a very proud Aboriginal man with mixed heritage and growing up in a place like Broome, what is the path forward that you see?
0: Look, I think there's, you know, there's no easy answer to that, but you know, I think what is extremely important is, you know, Aboriginal people are, you know, very much at the cornerstone, the foundation of decision making. I mean, I think that's obviously extremely important. Otherwise, we just go back to that situation where, you know, all of those decisions, you know, from cradle to grave was made by the state. You know, and we had those laws. And I think that's the thing is that we still have, in many ways, in a covert way, we still have that. And that's the problem is that, you know, the racism that we continue to see and experience. And I think you mentioned earlier about, you know, the Yes campaign or the Yes referendum last year, in October of last year, is that how can we in, you know, 2023 back then, 2023 still have people that are ignorant of, you know, the history, but it's not just the history. Because that history is one which belongs to Australia. You know, it's not Aboriginal history. This is Australia's history, you know. And that's the thing is like that ignorance, that denial of what has happened. So I think it, you know, for me, one of the biggest drivers is that, you know, our education system right across the country, I mean, we, you know, if we are going to make significant changes, then we have to ensure as a country that what is being taught to every single child, you know, every single child that goes through an Australian school has the same level of understanding of what that shared history is. You know, so that we don't grow up in a country that has this jaundiced view, or that people are still ignorant. So for me, you know, we need to particularly get to those areas of the wider truth telling. I mean, that needs to happen here, but it needs to be much more than just Aboriginal people, you know, bearing their hearts, their souls, because otherwise it'll once again be seen that, you know, this is just an Aboriginal thing. And I think that's the, yes, we've got to have the truth telling, but it's how does that impact? How does that influence? How does every single, you know, Australian, every single child empathise, understands and owns, as I said, that truth-telling as well? So, you know, I think those are the things that are important, because now we see, and this is, you know, you look at the referendum and, you know, the things that were being said about that, that this was special privilege, or that, you know, why should one race have, you know, mention in our constitution when, you know, we've got all of these other people. So truth telling is about that, but it's, you know, fundamentally is we still, regardless of terra nullius, so we go back to the Native Title Act, we go back to Mabo, and, you know, we're still in this, I think, as a nation as a whole, we are still in this place of terra nullius, that this land belonged to no one. You know, that it wasn't Aboriginal and Torres Strait Islander people that were here. You know, we still deny that. And that, I think, is, you know, is the problem that we have. But you hope, like I say, is if we are going to make significant changes, then, you know, we've got to ensure that the next generation and the generation after that, you know, that they're grounded in understanding, they're grounded in the knowledge, they're grounded in accepting, you know, that Aboriginal and Torres Strait Islander people are the first peoples of this country, and that they should be recognised in our constitution, that that's our foundation.
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6: Hello and welcome to Cinemascape, your show on the radio about the movies. This week, we have three new films for you. First, Australian director Warwick Thornton takes us back to his sweet country, the 1930s outback, where a mother will stop at nothing to find her stolen children. This is Wolfram. Then, another Australian superstar, Hugh Jackman, is killed. Who best to solve that whodunit than his sheep? This is The Sheep Detectives. And finally, in sensation at last year's Sundance Festival, a young man dreams of music and love in a conservative rural village of North Macedonia. This is DJ Hammett. And you're listening to Cinemascape. My name is Laurent Clerc, and today I'm joined by Louis Odo. How are you, Louis?
7: Hey, good. How are you?
6: Good. And Ben Trent-Brown, how are you?
8: Fantastic, thanks.
6: Good. So we're going to start with this new Australian film by Warwick Thornton, who's very famous from Sweet Country and Samson and Delilah, first film. I've got the camera door in at Cannes. So his new film, Wolfram, Louis, what did you think?
7: We have to say, like, Warwick Thornton is also a big cinematographer. So he did, like, Sapphire, and he's also doing the cinematography for this one. So you can definitely see the work behind
6: And
7: that.
6: He loves to film the Australian outback, and he does that fantastically.
8: Yes, so beautifully.
7: So what do you ask more for a Western with a sunset and a sunrise? Especially the last scene was beautiful like that. So I have to say, I didn't see Sweet Country before. I've seen Wolfram, and I was like, oh, I might miss it because it's a sequel. But I watched it after, and you don't need to have seen Sweet Country
6: originally. I think it's in the same world.
7: It's in the same world. The only kid that coming back is Philomena, who was the kid who get trapped in Sweet Country. In this one, he's now 18 years old, working for a white man in the outback. But it's following the story of two kids who get abducted by their mum, and they're working in a mine in Wolfram Creek of tungsten. And their mum are looking for them because she's desperate to get them back. So it's really showing in the 1930s how kids were working in the mine and how the violence and brutality back in the day.
8: It's kind of incredible. Well, actually, it's not incredible. It is such a lawless community. And the characters that inhabit it, not just the indigenous kids that have been pulled into working in the mines, but also the drunks that have each of their mine holdings. They're really, really fascinating characters.
7: Oh, definitely. So it's coming with like two. So the mum is played by Deborah Mailman.
6: I love her. She can do no wrong.
7: Yeah. I don't see her enough because she's got a very quiet characters, traumatized by the abduction of her child. So, but just her face and her acting is amazing.
8: Yeah.
7: Two men, played by Thomas M. Wright and Pearl Jackson, come into this town and abduct these kids again, one of the kids to make them their boys, and they trying to get their freedom from there. So yeah, it's a beautiful, beautiful movie.
6: I know, you know, Warren Thornton films, they're usually quite confronting in many way in the themes or sometimes in some of the scenes.
8: Yeah.
6: Is that the same here or is it more mainstream or, you know, is it still
7: you're
6: very
7: still,
6: harsh?
7: And you're still feeling the harsh and the brutality of like...
6: Those times were pretty brutal anyway.
7: Exactly. It's very ruthless. There's no... Like, in Sweet Country, you could feel there was maybe a law coming from the First Nation community. But in this one, yeah, it's back to, like, to the brutality of Western, like what we saw in US and... Maybe what happened in Australia back in the day.
8: Hey, we have to confront our history.
7: Exactly.
6: Exactly. I mean, we don't want to rewrite that history, even though we you know some parts are really brutal
7: exactly.
6: to talk about,
7: and it's still happening. But it there was definitely an evolution on the right of like these peoples are were not considered as human back in the day.
6: Yeah.
7: So yeah,
8: one. Thing that interests me about the film is that it took me a little bit of a while to get a handle on it because it shows you several different stories, and as the film goes on, they gradually dovetail together as
7: coming
8: the characters
7: back together, yeah.
8: Meet each other, encounter each other. Unfortunately, as awesome as Deborah Melman is in the film, it kind of strands her away, but that is by design. But yeah, it's fascinating to see how these stories that seem so independent at the beginning come together and into like a cohesive whole.
7: Yeah, he didn't come back. Like at the beginning, I thought it was only going to focus on her because she's the main actress in this one.
8: But yeah, she's top billed.
7: I didn't see enough of her. But I really love how the kids were acting, and even at the, I was actually surprised at the end. I'm not gonna give too much, but I was a bit surprised at the end.
6: Yeah, I think for me that's one of the biggest talent of Warwick Thornton, and that we could see right away in Samson and Delilah is taking those teenagers at the time, and here playing with more kids is how much. Acting and naturalism it can grab from them and it never feels like they're acting. And I think we'll talk about that later in another film that we'll talk about today, DJ Hammett, where it's the same. It's like really non-professional kids are performing beautifully for the rest of the world.
7: And I think we've seen so many times, like, it's hard to direct kids
6: That's what they always say, is, and, you know, never work with kids or animals. And
7: no, it's very hard. And in this one, it feels very natural. The connection between these two brothers, feels very natural, and it was beautiful film this way.
6: Okay, so how many stars for you for Wolfram?
7: I'm gonna give 3.5 stars.
6: Okay, so that's 3.5 stars for Wolfram, and we'll be right back after the main theme from the next film. We'll talk about The Sheep Detective. I'm gonna be 500 miles.

0: And you're listening to Cinemascape. You heard my review of Wolfram. And now, Laurent. So maybe another countryside movie.
1: Yeah, I think all our films are very rural today. But this one probably quite different from the two others. A big comedy for kids, The Ship Detectives. So directed by Kyle Balder. He was the co-director of a lot of films from Illuminations, the French animation company that did the Lorax, Minions, Despicable 3, and Minions, The Rise of Guru. So he co-directed all those films. And now he's doing his film, which is live action, with a lot of CGI sheep.
0: What, they're no real sheep?
1: No, yeah. I think they used very, very few real sheep in this film. And it's based on a German book called Three Bag Fools by Leonie Swan. So it's a whodunit detective story where a shepherd, so played here by Hugh Jackman, to entertain his sheep at the time of night, he reads them police crime books and whodunits. And little does he know that actually the sheep are really listening and they really want to understand how to solve a crime. And so when he ends up dead one morning and they find him dead, they decide that they're going to solve the crime. They're going to solve the mystery. And so they go and start to see who are the suspects in the village. It becomes a very Agatha Christie, Hercule Poirot type of thing, which is very funny. I must say that, you know, it's really well supported by the cast of voices of the sheep, among which we've got Julia Louis-Dreyfus, Bryan Cranston, Chris O'Dowd, Regina Hall, Patrick Stewart.
0: Yeah, wow. That's some good.
1: So that's quite the cast. And then in the live cast, apart from Hugh Jackman, who unfortunately leaves the film quite early, we've got Nicholas Brown, who is known for his role in Succession, and Emma Thompson, who plays a really, I think, a bit underused. Like, she could be there a bit more in the film.
0: A bit over the top.
1: A lawyer, completely over the top, very much in a kiddie side of things. So, look, it sounds really fun, and it was quite fun. I must say there's two things. Is first, I think they did themselves a disservice with the trailer, because in the trailer they give all the best bits of humor that will happen throughout the film. And so then when you watch the whole film, you just feel like, oh, I know that best bit, I know that best bit, and I know that best bit. And now in between, there's not much happening in terms of fun, in terms of witty.
2: I mean, you want to get people to your film, but you also don't want to kneecap the experience of actually watching the film.
1: Yeah, so. Yeah. And the other thing is, I thought that based on the trailer, I thought the story and the tone would be just a bit for an older audience. And I thought that was quite young, which, you know, sometimes was a bit disturbing in the sense of, because we talk about they talk about death and they talk about what happens after, and the sheep are very confronted with the notion of someone that can die, and so I think in a sense it's a good approach, because the way they deal with it is actually quite nice, but it's also a bit confronting.
0: You wonder
1: how the little kids are going to take it. So it's just I don't know where they sit exactly in the preteens or teens audience, but apart from that, it's a very entertaining film that you can go and watch with the whole family together, because it's you want to have the same reference once you've seen the film.
0: It's also gave me a very big like allusion to Midsommar Murder, like in a countryside there's a mystery, but it's also very like TV kind of mystery, like there's not many people, like the cast is not huge, and there's not many suspects, so huge.
1: It's very Midsommar Murders, where villager is a suspect.
2: I mean, you basically say you cross off the suspect one by one, they look like they could do it, but then it turns out.
1: Yeah, in a sense, we suddenly understand, oh, that person that looked quite innocent suddenly could have a big motive. Or the other way around. And then they also do it, you know, through the sheep's perspective of what they could think of what humans are. And so, you know, if someone looks at you and they've got a good soul behind their eyes, of course they cannot be the killer because you're a sheep and that's how you judge character. And so all of that is funnily done. Also, another aspect that I kind of enjoyed is the sense of the flock and the sense of the community.
2: Yeah.
1: And of course they play with, you know, there's an outcast. There's
0: a brother always fighting.
1: And at the end, all that big family needs to be back together. And I think from the kids' perspective, who are the main target audience, I think that's always great to remind yourselves that whether with your family or with your friends, it's always good to be inclusive and to be, you know, welcoming from people, even if they're a bit different.
0: Yeah. But it can also open the discussion for kids, like about death and what happens when people die, like grandparents and stuff like that. I think it's a good movie for that.
1: Yeah, I think it was probably the idea of dealing with that for such a young age that confronted me to start with. But the way they deal with it in the film is actually quite clever.
0: Maybe with cautious, yes.
1: Yeah. So yeah, it's you know, it's quite interesting, fun. I must say it was nice also to see Nicholas Brown in a. I mean, he's still that clumsy character that he was in Succession, but not as intense as, you know, Succession is quite an intense TV series, and to see him goofy like this was really, really fun to follow throughout the whole film.
0: Right. So you had a bit of fun as a kid, maybe in your inner kids. So how many stars?
1: I'll give it 3 stars for The Sheep Detective.
0: And we will be right back.

0: And you're listening to CinemaScape, and that was CUT Fabulous, which is part of the soundtrack of DJ Amit that we're going to talk about now. So a North Macedonian film, yes, or Serbian and Croatian films, like I think it's a co-production, which we don't see many of those.
1: No, not at all. No.
0: I think it was at Sundance, but it was also at Sydney Film Festival last year.
1: It absolutely was.
0: And everyone seemed to love that film, which, you know, it was really great to see it and see something very different. Yeah. So, Ben, what did you think of it?
1: Well, look, Laurent, I can't complain getting to review two crowd-pleasing movies 2 weeks in a row on the show. Last week, we had Kaya Malaga.
0: Lucky
1: one. I'm very lucky. Very, very lucky. Last week, we had Kaya Malaga about a woman of Spanish descent in Tangier in Morocco. This week, we're going across the other side of the Mediterranean proximate area to North Macedonia and a film about a teenage boy. Both of the films were audience award winners. DJ Ahmed won the audience award in the World Cinema Competition section of last year's Sundance Film Festival. I saw it last year at the Sydney Film Festival, where it was the first film that played in the official competition, but it also got the runner-up for the audience award for Best International Feature at that festival. It's the feature film debut of writer-director Gyorgy M. Nkovsky, who's made a couple of short films previously, and given the acclaim that DJ Ahmed has received at festivals all over the world throughout 2025, I reckon there's probably a good amount of people looking out for his next film.
0: Yeah, yeah.
1: And to see where he goes next. This film is about 15-year-old Ahmed, played by Arif Yaqub.
0: He was fantastic.
1: Yeah. He's really, really good.
0: That young, I won't call him a kid, but yeah, very,
2: 15 years
1: so
2: old.
1: Charming.
0: And his little brother was amazing,
1: yeah,
0: too.
1: Well, yes, he lives with his mute and much younger brother, Naim, played by Agush Agushev, and their widowed father, Bayram, played by Axel Mamet, on a small farm raising 20 sheep outside a village in an incredibly religious and conservative area of North Macedonia.
2: Yeah.
0: Well, I was just surprised that his sheep were not detectives. Yeah. That's what I was waiting for, but no, it didn't happen.
1: Well, Ahmed can be relied on to help out in the village, particularly in relation to the installation of the new PA system at the local mosque. His primary job is as shepherd to his family's sheep. At the start of the film, the farm isn't doing well, and his father permanently pulls Ahmed out of school to assist in the running of the farm, leaving Ahmed without any real peer connections. One night, he hears a sound in the forest nearby, and when he goes to investigate, it leads him to a rave, a massive electronic music dance party in the middle of the forest that is full of young people in the parlance of...
2: Oh, I wouldn't call that massive, but yeah.
0: Okay. I mean, for that part of the world, maybe.
2: Yes.
1: It's full of young people losing themselves to dance, as Daft Punk would say. In the midst of this North Macedonian bush doof, Ahmed encounters Aya, played by Dora Akan Zlatanova, the teenage granddaughter of the owner of a neighbouring tobacco farm, who is soon to be married off, though she would rather be making dance videos on TikTok with her friends, as you would if you're a teenage girl.
2: At that age, yeah.
1: That night is the same night that the sheep happen to escape from the farm, and though almost all of them are found, one remains at large, and that sheep's absence puts an additional strain on the already not great relationship between Ahmed and his father.
2: Yeah.
1: So anyone who's ever heard me review a film about music on this show has no doubt heard me harp on about the importance of music to me and the strong connection that I have to music, certainly certain composers, certain bands. So when I see a film that reinforces the importance of music and its capacity to move us, not just physically, embracing that film becomes a no-brainer for me. And that was the case with this film. Like, whatever your views are on the heavy bass and four-to-the-floor beat of electronic dance music, it is music whose main objective is to get you focused on the beat and make you move. You just have to be willing to allow yourself to do so. And we're lucky enough to have with us a person who does DJ in another life. Louis, do you have any thoughts on the impact of dance music? What you
2: especially, like, I love dance music in movies. Like, one of my favorite movies is Eden. That's going back in the 90s about the raising of Daft Punk and all this era. But in this one, I was expecting more like a DJ live.
1: Yes.
2: So I understand, like the scene where he arrive at the rave and he discover the like this music. He fall in love with the music. Like you can see off his facial expression that he's falling in love with the music and with the girl. So it's like a combination of emotion. And that's why, that's what I love with music, with dance music. It's like making people happy.
1: Yes.
2: And having emotion. They don't care about like what music you play, like the actual music you're playing. It's the emotion.
1: Precisely,
2: like,
1: yeah.
2: That's where you are, who you're with. And that's the most important one. Yeah.
1: Well, look, the act of dancing, while not an activity I like to partake in too much, it's an escape. It's the use of your body and the movement of your body in ways that are generally outside the norm. And dance music, really of any kind, facilitates that escape. It's music that you can escape to. It's usually joyous, euphoric music. And sure enough, Ahmed and I use it as a means to escape the rigidity and conservatism of their society.
2: It's a rebellion.
1: Exactly.
0: Yeah. I think for me, the what I love is part of the humor of the film, especially, you know, you were mentioning the PA system of the mosque. And I think what they're doing with that and the unsavviness of the imam in the village that really tries to push technology but doesn't understand even how to turn on a computer.
1: Yeah.
0: It is so sweet and probably very authentic of part of those
2: it
0: very remote
2: because
0: villages.
2: They rely on kids to for the new technology.
1: But look, that mosque is still like the social and cultural center of the town. We're talking a really, really religious society. And naturally, those in power in the community either don't understand or appreciate or somehow feel threatened by this decadent personal expression of independence and individualism that the young folk in this film are responding to. Ahmed is expected to give up his education and contribute to maintaining the farm. And Aya is expected to become an ideal housewife and perfect her baklava recipe for her husband-to-be. The kids aren't supposed to have something that is uniquely theirs. So, it's a really interesting portrait of, you know, teenage rebellion and this conservative community. And the performances are fantastic. You already mentioned Arif Yakir, but I think the crowd at my screening certainly thought the kid who plays Name...
0: I thought the combination and the chemistry with all of them. Yeah. And also I thought the cinematography was amazing.
1: Some of those shots are so beautiful. Yeah. Yeah.
0: It looks like you've enjoyed this crowd pleaser that worked for a lot of festivals. So how many stars for you for DJ Ahmed?
1: I'll give it 3.5.
0: Okay, well, that's 3.5 stars for DJ Ahmed, and we'll be right back. And this is all we have time for in this week's episode of Cinemascape. Today, Louis Audot gave Wolfram 3.5 out of 5. I, Laurent Clerc, gave The Sheep Detectives 3 out of 5. And Ben Trenter Brown gave DJ Ahmed 3.5 out of 5. The Cinemascape terminology is the Gadigal people on whose land we meet, and the traditional custodians of country throughout Australia and their connections to land, sea, and community. Thanks to my co-presenters, Louis Audot and Ben Trent Brown, and to East Side FM, where we record the show every week. Cinemascape is broadcast across Australia via the Community Radio Network. You've been listening to Cinemascape, and until next time, enjoy your movies!

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3: This week's edition of Continental Drift, we are being guided by the stars. Big expanses, open spaces, light and darkness, music inspired by the sky and stars.

That's a tune called Under the Stars. It's from an album called Second Sight, which is a bit weird because it's the third in a trilogy of albums from the pipe and low whistle master Fraser Fifield. With him, guitarist Graham Stephen and bassist Eli Alfif from Beirut. Let's continue to be guided by the stars, and our next song is called Oh, Watch the Stars, and it comes from Moira Smiley. She's an independent American singer, composer, lyricist, and musician born in New Haven, Vermont. She's been influenced by folk styles, shape note singing, classical song, and jazz. Not only that, she's a multi-instrumentalist as well, playing banjo, accordion, piano, and body percussion. This is Moira Smiley's album called The Rhizome Project.

0: A piece there called Morning Star. It's from Hungarian musician and sound artist Karoly Cserepes, who on that brilliant 2023 album reworks large chunks of ethnographic archival recordings with other music genres by augmenting them with sampling and his own performances. And the original recordings come from a collection of Transylvanian folk music from researcher Zoltán Kalos. So Karoly Cserepes's album is called Pink Shades of Love. And before that we heard Oh, Watch the Stars from the American singer Moira Smiley from her album The Rhizome Project from 2024.
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0: Continuing with the theme of sky and stars, we're going to hear now from Jivan Gasparyan from Armenia, who died in mid-2021, aged 92, and he played the duduk, the traditional oboe of Armenia, which is mostly played in pairs, one providing a continuous drone. As a professor of music, Jivan Gasparyan passed on his skills and musical wisdom to many of his students over the years, and he came to our attention outside Armenia through his collaborations with Michael Brook, Sting and Peter Gabriel. And he's quoted as saying about the instrument he plays, "In its tiny holes bears the cry of Armenia's bitter past." On this album called Black Rock, Michael Brook plays infinite guitar, bass and keyboards, as well as producing the record. And there's also multi-instrumentalist and engineer Richard Evans and Jason Lewis on the drums. This is Fallen Star.

That piece is called Shelter Our Sky, and it's by Mark and Mariska Marcik, who are two members of the Canadian Balkan punk party band called Lemon Bucket Orchestra. And they're recording there under the name Balaclava Blues, responding to the Ukrainian war with that rather angry album called Let Me Out. And before that, the piece Fallen Star from the Armenian duduk player Jivan Gasparian and Canadian producer and multi-instrumentalist Michael Brook from the 1998 album Black Rock. Our next piece is called From Earth to Sky, De la Tierra al Cielo, and it's from the Melbourne-based Australian-born flamenco guitarist Valentino.

0: That very beautiful atmospheric piece is called Wide Sky, and it's from the American trumpet player John Hassell, his 1999 album Fascinoma, I think one of his best. He died in June 2021 in Los Angeles and was the creator of a style he described as Fourth World, a dark hybrid of both ancient and digital, composed and improvised Eastern and Western. His lifelong quest was to transform his trumpet playing to represent the vocal mastery of the Hindustani raga master, Pandit Pranath. On that track we just heard, Rai Cooter on guitar, Rick Cox also playing guitar, bass, clarinet and samples, Ronu Majumdar playing the bansuri flute and Jamie Muhobarak playing electronic drums. Why I like the album so much is because he went back to his jazz roots, playing other people's compositions for the very first time too. John Hassell's Fascinoma. And before that, from Melbourne, the title tune of an album called From Earth to Sky by flamenco guitarist Valentino. On Continental Drift this week, big expanses, open spaces, light and darkness, music inspired by the sky and stars.
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0: Next, we're going to hear from Sudanese-born musician Abdel Gadir Salim, who recorded this in 1988. It's an album called Stars of the Night, Nujum al-Layl. And Salim sings and plays the oud, and his band plays violin, percussion, keyboards and alto saxophone. There's obviously an uncredited orchestra lurking there in the background too.

Abdelkader Salim from his album Stars of the Night, and the title tune there, Nujum al-Layl. Well, continuing with the idea of stars and a big sky and sleeping under the stars, we're going now to hear some Mongolian rock. Walk Away is the second album by the group Tulegur, originally a duo that came to Australia in 2016. In fact, I saw them play live. They have now transformed into a trio, and the lead singer and guitarist is Tulegur Ganzi, who says that he's struggling to reconcile his ethnic Mongolian identity with a modern upbringing and a lack of belonging to either. Make no mistake, this is mostly a hard rock album from Tulegur. The piece, My Sky.

A long song there called Morning Star. Yes, of course, the voice of Archie Roach. It was actually recorded in the 1990s, but mysteriously remained unreleased until 2018 on an album called Dancing With My Spirit. Probably heard the backing vocals of Tidus there on that song too. And before that, we heard from a Mongolian trio called Tulagur, their album Walk Away from 2024, and My Sky. And if you're listening to this program via the Community Radio Network, that's it for this week. I'm Gary Heffrelane. Take care and care for our planet too.

0: Well, hello. I'm Maggie Morgan, and welcome to my program, Meet Me at the Movies. Today, I'm going to take you back to old Hollywood and the women who paved the way for the successful female actors we have come to love on our big screens today. You know, no one did glamour quite like the old Hollywood studio system. Right or wrong, they had filmmaking down to the art. And one of the things the studios did exceptionally well was discovered raw talent, which they honed and polished until their stars displayed a sheen of perfection. For female stars, this included lessons in posture and diction as well as acting. Actresses were often put on diets as well as certain surgical procedures to meet the physical requirements expected by the studio. The final touch was the glamorization process of hair, makeup, and wardrobe. The whole process could take months, sometimes even years, before an actress was considered worthy of casting in an A-list picture. It's precisely this system which produced some of the most beautiful and poised women ever to grace the screen. But it would also produce actresses who would later live with addictions, body image, and mental health issues. One of the brightest, most tragic movie stars of Hollywood's golden era, Judy Garland, was a much-loved character whose warmth and spirit, along with her rich and exuberant voice, kept theatre-goers entertained. Judy's career didn't officially kick off, though, until at the age of 15, when she sang one of her most famous songs, You Made Me Love You, at Clark Gable's birthday party in February 1937, during which time Louis B. Mayer finally paid attention to the talented songstress.
1: Dear Mr. Gable, I am writing this to you, and I hope that you will read it so you'll know. My heart beats like a hammer, and I stutter and I stammer every time I see you at the picture show. I guess I'm just another fan of yours.

apology, Mr. Gable. I don't want to bother you. Guess you got a lot of girls that tell you the same thing. And if you don't want to read this letter, well, you don't have to. But I just had to tell you about the time I saw you, and it happened one night. That was the first time I ever saw you. And I knew right then you were the nicest fella in the movies. I guess it was because you acted so natural-like. Not like a real actor at all, but just like any fella you'd meet at school or at a party. And then one time I saw you in a picture with Joan Crawford. I had to cry a little, because you loved her so much, and you couldn't handle it. Well, not till the end of the picture, anyway. And then one time I saw you in person. You were going to the Coconut Grove one night, and I was standing there when you got out of your car, and you almost knocked me down. Oh, but it wasn't your fault. I was in the way. But you looked at me, and you smiled. Yeah, you smiled right at me as if you meant it. And I cried all the way home just because you smiled at me for being in your way. Oh, I'll never forget it, Mr. Gable. Honest Injun, you're my favorite actor.

0: I think everyone's got a favourite Judy Garland movie. She was a fantastic actress. Now, Sassy Mae West. Well, she was born in 1892 in Queens, New York. She began her career as a child star in vaudeville and later went on to write her own plays. Mae starred in her first movie, would you believe, at the age of 40, and her second movie role at the age of 41, which was in the 1935 movie Goin' to Town. So here is Mae West with He's Good for Me.
1: I'm going with a cat, he's a real gone twister. I went out and stole him from my teenage sister. He sings, he swings, he does those things. Oh, he ring-a-ding-dings, he's bad, real bad.

millennium proved that he's bad, real bad, but he's good for me. I dig him big, he's got a lot. I stop my hi-fi cooking till the neighbors squawk, then he insists

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Oh man, he's a twisted machine. He's bad, real bad, but he's good for me. Oh, the Peppermint Lounge. Oh, Joey D and Bobby V invited me to tea, but I had to recline, I mean decline, pardon me, 'cause Elvis asked me first. Oh, Elvis, he's a

The 1933 film Flying Down to Rio is where we first saw Fred Astaire and Ginger Rogers together. The movie not only launched Astaire and Rogers, it also honed the surrealistic song and dance pieces that would become a movie staple for the next two decades. Rogers was also a big champion of equal pay for women in Hollywood, and she fought tooth and nail for everything she got. As if making less than Fred Astaire for equal work wasn't bad enough, when she learned that character actors were making more than her, she took a stand. Her efforts paved the way for today's actresses to demand the same salaries as their male co-stars. So from the 1933 movie Flying Down to Rio, here is Ginger Rogers with Music.

Eve Arden never became a major Hollywood star, but she had a hugely successful career spanning 6 decades in Hollywood movies, Broadway theatre, and on radio and television. As well as acting, she had a natural wit and the ability to perfectly deliver a comedy line, and most of us might remember her in Our Miss Brooks. You know, Eve Arden became one of the most highly regarded character actresses in Hollywood, performing many memorable screen roles, including Ida Corwin in the 1945 movie Mildred Pierce. From the movie, here is Eve Arden with Don't Believe Everything You Read.

0: actual truth. Oh no, it would not be good for our youth. Olay!
1: She was the first American actress to marry a prince, the first actress to dance with both Fred Astaire and Gene Kelly, one of the first pin-up girls of the 1940s, and the first celebrity to bring awareness to Alzheimer's disease. She was, of course, the love goddess, Rita Hayworth. Although extremely popular in musicals, she was also one of the most memorable femme fatales of the film noir genre, making her mark in the classics and the 1946 movie Gilda, which would become her signature role and leave enduring marks on pop culture. So from Gilda, here is Rita Hayworth with Put the Blame on Mame.

At the height of her fame in the 1940s, Joan Crawford had a considerable reputation to uphold. She was an actress who overcame a poverty-stricken childhood to become one of the highest-paid women in the business. What made Joan unique in Hollywood was her incredible devotion to her career and a willingness to adapt to different roles while at the same time working to cultivate her fan base. She was known to personally write to all the fans that took time to write to her. Her career spanned over 5 decades, and in 1931 worked alongside Clark Gable in the psychological drama Possessed. From the movie, here is Joan Crawford with How Long Will It Last?

By the 1950s, Joan Crawford's fabulous career grew terribly quiet. Suddenly she was in demand and she was said to have been devastated that the roles she was once handed were now given to a new crop of young actresses. But there was one great role to come alongside Bette Davis. There was a long history between Miss Davis and Miss Crawford during their Hollywood careers, especially when Crawford was let go from MGM and went to work at Warner Brothers, where Bette Davis was queen of the lot. When they both starred in the 1962 movie Whatever Happened to Baby Jane, the stories behind the making of the film were as interesting as the movie itself, with Miss Crawford demanding the set be kept at a breezy 55 degrees, causing all kinds of problems with Miss Davis's bronchitis. I just loved the film, and even more now knowing the relationship on set between Davis and Crawford. So here is Bette Davis and Debbie Burton with Whatever Happened

0: What really happened to Jane?
1: And you're listening to Maggie Morgan from Meet Me at the Movies, and I hope you're enjoying the fabulous songs from the movies starring some of the best Hollywood sirens.
2: Anything you can do, I can do better. I can do anything better than you.
3: Oh, you can.
2: Yes, I can.
3: Oh, you can.
2: Yes, I can.
3: Oh, you can.
2: Yes, I can. Yes, I can.
3: Anything you can be, I can be greater. Sooner or later, I'm greater than you.
2: No, you're not.
3: Yes, I am.
2: No, you're not.
3: Yes, I am.
2: No, you're not.

0: you can.
1: Anything you can wear, I can wear better. In what you wear, I look better than you.
0: In my coat.
1: In your vest.
0: In my shoes.
1: In your hat.
0: No, you can.
1: Yes, I can. Yes, I can.
0: Anything you can say, I can say faster.
1: I can say anything faster than you.
0: No, you can't.
1: Yes, can.
0: I can.
1: Yes, can.
0: I can.
1: Yes, can.
0: I can. I can. I can. I can. I can. I can.

And that was Betty Hutton with Anything You Can Do from the 1950 movie Annie Get Your Gun. Betty actually carries the whole film, and the song Anything You Can Do makes me laugh right to the very end. Certain women throughout the history of cinema have become symbols of their era, legends on and off screen, and for some, simply recognisable in just one word. Marilyn. The 1950s was the era of the blonde bombshells, where actresses became cultural icons, and of course, we're talking about Marilyn Monroe. Marilyn's 1953 movie, Gentlemen Prefer Blondes, was one of the classics of the 1950s. The movie set was designed around the tone of her personality, and her personality infused every corner of the film, as if she had handpicked the scenery to work for her. So, from the movie, Gentlemen Prefer Blondes, here is Marilyn Monroe and Diamonds Are a Girl's Best Friend.

Grace Kelly said, "I hated Hollywood. It's a town without pity. I know of no other place in the world where so many people suffer from nervous breakdowns, where there are so many alcoholics, neurotics, and so much unhappiness." Grace Kelly was a genuine beauty who shot to fame in High Noon and went on to become one of Alfred Hitchcock's favourite muses. Grace became a paparazzi obsession when she quit Hollywood to marry Prince Rainer of Monaco, raised their three children, but tragically died in a car accident aged just 52. From the 1956 movie High Society, here is Bing Crosby and Grace Kelly with True Love.

Watching a Mitzi Gaynor or Fred Astaire in Ginger Rogers musical is as heavenly for me as a John Wayne or Glenn Ford Western. And a Western is as heavenly as a Dean Martin and Jerry Lewis or Abbott and Costello comedy, which, of course, is as heavenly as a Barbara Stanwyck or Rita Hayworth drama. Mitzi Gaynor in the 1957 movie Anything Goes shows the lady could sing, dance and act, all while looking like a gazillion bucks. From Anything Goes, this is Bing Crosby and Mitzi Gaynor with Your Top.

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1: Uh-huh.
0: You're a Mendelssohn of the Shakespeare sonnet.
1: You're a Mickey Mouse.
0: Well, sign in Minnie.
2: You're the Nile.
0: Real snaky, huh?
2: You're the Tower of Pisa.
0: I'm very large in Naples. You're the smile on the Mona Lisa.

0: words poetic and so pathetic that I always have found it best, instead of getting them off my chest, to let them rest.
1: But why?
0: Well, I'm so shy.
1: I hate

0: to say so. There's no one finer. 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
1: Now, see, beaucoup.
0: Ah, oui. You're as right.
1: Little old me, huh?
0: As the Magna Carta.
1: Gee, you're a knight.
0: Cum laude,
1: uh-huh.
0: Huh?
1: Of the good Queen's Garden.
0: Oh, I'm thrilled. I'm a case of.

0: Lauren Bacall went through a series of voice lessons when she first signed with film director Howard Hawks at Warner Brothers. It was through these sessions that the actress developed the sultry, low voice she became known for, and that set her apart from her peers. Oh, was this big hit discovery at 19, the native New Yorker recalls with amusement. The critics loved me with Bogie and To Have and Have Not. Then they wanted me sent back to wherever I came from when they saw me in Confidential Agent. I mean, talk about being a ping pong ball. Film uses you as long as you can last, says Bacall. Depends on your will and your talent, your luck and your perseverance. But in the theatre, I feel as if I'm home and as if I really belong. I never much liked the piecemeal work of movies. What a thrill it is each night to go the whole way with a character and a play. I love the contact with the audience. I love the excitement. So Broadway came calling for Lauren Bacall, and so did the Woman of the Year stage musical, a version of the classic 1942 movie that starred Katharine Hepburn and Spencer Tracy. Here is Lauren Bacall with Woman of the Year.
1: Ladies and gentlemen, we now come to the moment we've all been waiting for, the presentation of this year's award to Tess Harding.
2: Sam Craig, wherever you are, listen to that.
1: This

Capote wanted Marilyn Monroe for the part of Holly Golightly in the film adaptation of his now classic novella, Breakfast at Tiffany's. As Capote explained, "I had seen her in a movie and thought she would be perfect for the part. Holly had to have something touching about her. Unfinished. Marilyn had that. But although in a lot of ways she was perfect for the role, and though Capote claimed she wanted it so badly that she worked up two whole scenes all by herself to play for me, she was discouraged from accepting the role by her dramatic advisor and acting coach, who said that she would not have her play a lady of the evening, and of course resulted in Audrey Hepburn accepting the role, and it just wouldn't be Breakfast at Tiffany's without her." From the movie, here is Audrey Hepburn and Moon River.

On the outbreak of the First World War, Sir Edward Grey, Britain's then Foreign Secretary, stated, "The lamps are going out all over Europe. We shall not see them lit again in our lifetime." When Europe was thrown once again into the darkness of conflict, the association of lamplight with peace was resurrected in the song Lily Marlene. It was originally written as a poem and then set to music years later in the 1981 movie Lily Marlene and sung by Marlene Dietrich.

Elizabeth Taylor was considered one of the last, if not the last, major star to have come out of the old Hollywood studio system. She was known internationally for her beauty, especially for her violet eyes. Born in 1932, Elizabeth Taylor began her career as a child actress, landing her first leading role when she was just 12 years old with National Velvet in 1944. She quickly transitioned into adult stardom and appeared in so many memorable movies like Cat on a Hot Tin Roof, Who's Afraid of Virginia Woolf, and Cleopatra. In 1977, Taylor appeared in the Broadway musical A Little Night Music, and here she is with Send In the Clowns.

Desiree, I'm sorry. I should never have come. To flirt with rescue when one has no intention of being saved. Do try to forgive me.

0: the early 1960s, the old studio system was in shambles, run by old men who were out of touch and churning out pricey duds to shrinking, indifferent audiences. Just in the nick of time, though, a new movie-savvy generation of directors, influenced by European art cinema, stormed the studios and reinvigorated American cinema with their independent visions. The more I see films from the 30s, 40s and 50s, the more I'm aware that those decades are when pretty much everything we see on screen today was first attempted and in many cases perfected, not just in Hollywood, but all over the world. I'm Maggie Morgan and you've been listening to Meet Me at the Movies. This program was produced in the studios of 2RRR Sydney and is being heard across Australia on the Community Radio Network. So until we meet at the movies next time, be kind to one another.
1: Thanks for the memory of rainy afternoons, swingy Harlem tunes, motor trips and burning lips and burning toast and prunes.
2: How lovely it was. Thanks for the memory of candlelight and wine, castles on the Rhine, the Parthenon,
1: and moments on the Hudson River line.
2: How lovely it was.
1: Many's the time that we feasted.

0: of crap games on the floor.
1: Nights in Singapore. You might have been a headache, but you never were a bore.
0: Oh, thank you so much.
1: Thanks for the memory of China's funny walls, transatlantic calls.
0: That weekend at Niagara when we hardly saw the fall.
1: How lovely that was.
0: Thank you.
1: Thanks for the memory.
2: I'm Tabara Tate, and I come from Jadigan, and we're talking at the Galari Radio.

Well, now that's not a bad way to start the program. Sonny Rollins, who is now 95, by the way, and one of his biggest hits, if not his biggest hits, St. Thomas, going back to 1956. And with Sonny Rollins, Tommy Flanagan piano, Doug Watkins bass, and Max Roach drums. Again, not a bad sort of a lineup. Welcome along to The Breeze, the program coming from the studios of 4MBS Classic FM in Brisbane, along with MBS Light Digital Radio and Silver Memories Nostalgia Radio, as we enjoy a couple of pieces featuring the trio of Oscar Peterson, Milt Jackson, and Ray Brown.

They called themselves the Very Tall Band. Oscar Peterson piano, Ray Brown bass and Mill Jackson vibraphone with their Carrion Riggins playing drums, recorded live at the Blue Note in 1998, and that's Jada. And before that, going back to 1962 for the composition by Mill Jackson, Bags Groove, the Oscar Peterson trio, Oscar Ray and Ed Thigpen doing the drum work. Diane Reeves has had a very successful career, won 5 Grammys for Album of the Year, etc. From Beautiful Life, that goes back to 2013, an old favourite, this is Stormy Weather.

Another real favourite on the breeze, Stormy Weather by Harold Arlen and Ted Koehler. Diane Reeves from the 2013 album Beautiful Life, featuring Dutch saxophonist Tanika Postma. Well, from Stormy Weather to Mr. Cool Breeze.

The James Osborne Jazz Collective from Melbourne, and from the Playtime album from 2010, that's Mr. Cool Breeze. And on The Breeze this week, let's join the Russell family.

Sharni Russell and one of her own songs, Colour Me, Sharni playing piano as well as doing the vocals, backed by Brendan Clark double bass and Gordon Rittmeister drums. And before that, her brother Steve Russell leading his quartet, again on one of his compositions, Capriccio. You're listening to The Breeze on the Community Radio Network.

Guitarist Doc Powell and Ode to Chet. It doesn't say whether it's an ode to Chet Baker, the guitarist, or Chet Baker, the trumpeter, or Chet Atkins, the guitarist. We don't really know. It doesn't matter. Ode to Chet, a nice piece by Doc Powell. This, however, is certainly a tribute to Chet Baker by Melissa Forbes from Brisbane. It's called Broken Wings. We'll follow that with Chet Baker himself.

Oh, let's get lost indeed. Chet Baker, vocal and trumpet, following on nicely from the song by Melissa Forbes, Broken Wings, in brackets, for Chet. Thank you so much for your company this week on The Breeze. Hope we can do it again very, very soon. And enjoy the week ahead. I'm John Deegan. Ciao for now.

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4: Where are the poets and intellectuals of this time? The innovative minds, the intelligentsia, those that are breaking down the barriers and choosing a bohemian existence, escaping from dreary suburban ideals and materialistic death traps. Where are these engaging people? The risk takers, the revolutionaries, those living apart from this big unrest, those escaping the sterility of corporate junkies who get high, a materialistic consumption.

0: Welcome to the Bohemian Beat. We will journey beyond the horizon and find the artist living on the edge, going down into the murky waters of their very existence, where these brave souls have re-emerged with art that is challenging, original, and brutal.
1: You have tuned into the Bohemian Beat. I'm ready with you for another hour of poetic tension as we continue to dismantle and reassemble the human endeavour through the eyes of grassroots innovation, actualising towards a shared dream of freedom and autonomy for all. We will ease in with a track from Sol Williams called No Different, from his 2016 album Martin Luther King. Sol Williams, born in New York in 1972, is a poet, musician, writer, actor, and passionate activist.

0: was Saul Williams with No Different. Today, we will start with a piece from a CD called The Roots of Resistance, Selected Highlights from the Freedom Archives, called African Roots of Struggle, featuring Ozzie Davis, who lived between 1917 and 2005, actor, poet, writer and social activist, Maya Angelou, who lived between 1928 and 2014, poet, author and civil rights activist, Paul Robinson, 1898 to 1976, an American singer and actor who became involved in the civil rights movement and became one of the most influential participants in the Harlem Renaissance. Fannie Lou Hamer, 1917 to 1977, civil rights leader and philanthropist, Malcolm X, 1925 to 1965, Muslim leader and human rights activist who was assassinated, and Martin Luther King, who was also murdered a couple of years later in 1968. And he was considered the main leader of the civil rights movement in the United States during the 1950s and 1960s. And a language warning for the track that follows.
1: If there is no struggle, there is no progress. Those who profess to favor freedom and yet deprecate and put down agitations are men and women who want crops without plowing up the ground. They want rain without the thunder and lightning. They want the ocean without the awful roar of its many waters. This struggle may be a moral one, or it may be a physical one. But it must be a struggle, because power concedes nothing without a demand. It never did, and it never will.
2: Come down from that mountain, Harry. Come down to the valley at night. Come down to your weeping people and be their guiding light. Sing, deep river. Don't you want to cross over today? Sing, deep river. Don't you want to walk on freedom's way? I stole down in the nighttime. I come back in the day. I stole back to Maryland to guide the slaves away. You better run, brave Harriet. There's ransom on your head. You better run, Miss Harriet. They want you live or dead. I've been down in the valleys yonder and searching round the stills. They got a posse after you, a-riding through the hills. They got bloodhounds smelling. They got the guns cocked, too. You better run, bold Harriet. The white man's after you. They got $10,000 put on your cold black head. They'll give $10,000. They mad because you fled. I'm Harriet Tubman, people. I'm Harriet the slave. I'm Harriet, free woman. And I'm free beyond my grave.
3: I come from a slave father, not grandfather, a slave father, born in eastern North Carolina in 1843, escaped from slavery in 1858, a contemporary co-fighter with Frederick Douglass, Harriet Tubman, John Brown, Sojourner Truth, and William Lloyd Garrison for the freedom not only of the Negro people, but of millions of white workers caught in the same serfdom as their black brothers and sisters. So our brothers and sisters from Mexico, the Philippines, from the lands of Asia, from the West Indies, from Latin America, have come to these shores to share the same fate. And all through our history, the working masses, colored and white, speaking many languages, representatives of the finest of the old and new world cultures have had to fight every step of the way for a decent wage, for decent homes, for decent education for their children, for human dignity itself.
4: I want us all in this building to sing, go tell it on the mountain, to let my people go.

You can pray until you faint. But if you don't get up and try to do something, God is not going to put it in your lap. And there's no need of running and no need of saying, honey, I'm not going to get in the mess. Because if you are born in America with a black face, you are born in the mess.

And when I listened to Mrs. Hamer, a black woman, could be my mother, my sister, my daughter, described what they had done to her in Mississippi, I asked myself, how in the world can we ever expect to be respected when we know that we will allow something like that to be done and we do nothing about it?

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The masses of people are rising up, and wherever they are assembled today, whether they are in Johannesburg, South Africa, Nairobi, Kenya, Accra, Ghana, New York City, Atlanta, Georgia, Jackson, Mississippi, or Memphis, Tennessee, the cry is always the same. We want to be free. Yeah.

0: save this burning earth. Rotting from the inside out. Blood yet to clout and clog the jugular of the insipid motherfucker called humanity. Raping and damaging everything in its way. This child will be raised on McDonald's and gasoline water. Each day now a barter for morals or dollars. We slaughter for profit, our sons know no father. The ozone, the word that is no longer brought up. 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I've been convinced to believe that it's all over. And as we dance in this burning room, I can only relax and turn on the tune. And I advise the naysayers to save yourself first in this burning earth.
1: 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We just heard Rory with Revolution, and before that from The Roots of Resistance, selected highlights from the Freedom Archives with the track called African Roots of Struggle. Benjamin Zephaniah, British-Jamaican poet, writer and Rastafarian, is openly critical of the monarchy and has spoken in favour of a British Republic and disestablishment of the Crown. In 2003, Zephaniah was offered appointment as an officer of the Order of the British Empire, but publicly rejected it. Elaborating upon his reaction to learning about being considered for the award and his reasons for rejecting it, he says, I quote, "Me? I thought, OBE, me? Up yours, I thought. I get angry when I hear that word, empire. It reminds me of slavery. It reminds me of thousands of years of brutality. It reminds me of how my foremothers were raped and my forefathers brutalized. Benjamin Zephaniah, OBE? No way, Mr. Blair. No way, Mrs. Queen. I am profoundly anti-empire." The following piece by Zephaniah is called Master, Master.
2: Master, Master drank a toast and dreamt of easy tea. He gave to you a holy ghost. Come, children, see. From Liverpool on sinking ships, blessed by a monarchy, to Africa the hypocrites. Come, children, see. Master, Master worked the slave who ran for liberty. The master made us perm and shave. Come, children, see. If slave drivers be men of words, we curse that poetry. Its roots, you'll see, are so absurd. Come, children, see. Master, Master's sons drill oil. It's all his legacy. They put the devil in the soil. Come, children, see. Fear not his science or his gun. Just know what you can be. And children, we shall overcome. Come, children, see. 'Tis true that we have not no chains, yet we were never free. Still master's chains corrupt our brains. Come, children, see. A word is slave, for man is man. What's done is slavery. The evils of the clan that can. Come, children, see. Master, master worked the slave. The upright sort was he. That boy dug master, master's grave. Come, children, see. Some now await a judgment dear to know his penalty. It's blood and fire anywhere. Come, children.

0: And that was Nina Simone with I Wish I Knew How It Would Feel to Be Free. And before that, Benjamin Zephaniah reading his poem Master, Master. Benjamin Zephaniah is very much involved in supporting poetry. In one of his community collaborations, he narrates for an audio CD project with John Webster called Lord Byron and the Greek War, which tells the story of English romantic poet Lord Byron's great adventure to liberate Greece. Romanticism stresses freedom for the individual. It rejects restricting social conventions and unjust political rule, which perhaps sheds some light on why Byron supported the Greek War of Independence against the Ottoman Empire, which had ruled and oppressed the Greeks for over 400 years. This next piece is from Lord Byron and the Greek War.
1: Byron set off for Missolonghi in the last days of 1823. The sea was patrolled by Turkish frigates who intercepted his companions in a second boat. They were detained but arrived a few days later. Byron's boat, in the meantime, had been driven into an inlet north of the town where they had to shelter from the Turkish patrols. They had nearly been driven onto the rocks, with Byron noting his young Italian doctor running round like a rat in an emergency. Byron arrived in Missolonghi to an ecstatic welcome. The townspeople regarded him as a saviour. The women, wrote Pietro, stood at their balconies, clothed in their most magnificent dresses, and saluted him as he passed. I could scarcely conceal my emotion. It had been a hard journey from Kefalonia, but he was immediately plunged into his new life. As Pietro continued, he had scarcely time to refresh himself and converse with the Greek leadership before he was assailed by the tumultuous visits of the primates and chiefs. They all arrived together, each one with a suite of 20 or 30, and not infrequently, 50 soldiers. Missolonghi was a miserable, swampy town on a lagoon, and relentless winter rain soon set in. There were tensions between the townspeople, the troops of the provisional government, the foreign volunteers, and the refugee Suliot warriors. There were tribal divisions. The provisional government had no money, and on top of all this, civil war broke out between the competing Greek factions. I don't know why we left Italy, complained William Fletcher, Byron's valet, where we had everything, to come here where we have nothing. You take a hog's eye view of the world, responded Byron, and he set about trying to establish a direction. He genuinely liked the Suliots and established a troop of 300 from their ranks. They began drilling in front of his headquarters. Byron's presence helped in the negotiation of a loan in London for the provisional government. He saw his role as helping to unite the Greeks and consolidate their position so that when the loan arrived, they could go on the attack. And the poet who had written, "The drying of a single tear has more of honest fame than shedding seas of gore," also returned 25 Turkish prisoners, including women and children, to the Turkish governor of neighbouring Patras. He hoped the act of mercy might be reciprocated on the Turkish side towards Greek prisoners. "When the dictates of humanity are in question," he wrote, "I know no difference between Turks and Greeks." In view of the long animosity between Greece and Turkey, it was a significant intervention. During his boyhood in Aberdeen, one of the first books to fire his imagination had been on the history of the Ottoman Empire, and after he had sprung to fame, he had written his Oriental tales, infused with themes gathered from his first journey to the East. He had good memories of the Turks. "I used to like them when among them," he wrote. He had come to Greece not out of racial hatred, not out of religious motives, but to support the principles of national freedom.

And that was Chris Geo with Greek Revolution. And before that, from an album called Lord Byron and the Greek War. This next poem by Lord Byron is called Darkness. The poem was written during a time where several events occurred which resembled the biblical signs of the apocalypse. 1816, the year in which the poem was written, was called the Year Without Summer, as strange weather and an inexplicable darkness caused record cold temperatures across Europe. The search for a cause of the strange changes in the light of day only grew as scientists discovered sunspots on the sun so large they could be seen with the naked eye. Newspapers such as the London Chronicle reported on the panic. These spots are said to be the cause of the remarkable and wet weather we have had this summer and the increase

0: spewing from the eruption of Mount Tambora in Indonesia.
1: Darkness by Lord Byron, read by Joseph Milson for the BBC.
2: I had a dream, which was not all a dream. The bright sun was extinguished, and the stars did wander, darkling in the eternal space, rayless and pathless, and the icy earth swung, blind and blackening in the moonless air. Morn came and went, and came and brought no day, and men forgot their passions in the dread of this, their desolation. And all hearts were chilled into a selfish prayer for light. And they did live by watchfires, and the thrones, the palaces of crowned kings, the huts, the habitations of all things which dwell were burnt for beacons. Cities were consumed, and men were gathered round their blazing homes to look once more into each other's face. Happy were those which dwelt within the eye of the volcanoes and their mountain torch. A fearful hope was all the world contained. Forests were set on fire, but hour by hour they fell and faded, and the crackling trunks extinguished with a crash, and all was black. The brows of men by the despairing light wore an unearthly aspect, as by fit the flashes fell upon them. Some lay down and hid their eyes and wept, and some did rest their chins upon their clenched hands and smiled. And others hurried to and fro and fed their funeral piles with fuel and looked up with mad disquietude on the dull sky, the pall of a past world. And then again, with curses, cast them down upon the dust and gnashed their teeth and howled. The wild birds shrieked and, terrified, did flutter on the ground and flap their useless wings. The wildest brutes came tame and tremulous, and vipers crawled and twined themselves among the multitude, hissing but stingless, and they were slain for food. And war, which for a moment was no more, did glut himself again. A meal was bought with blood, and each sate sullenly apart, gorging himself in gloom. No love was left. All earth was but one thought, and that was death, immediate and inglorious, and the pang of famine fed upon all entrails. Men died, and their bones were tombless as their flesh. The meagre by the meagre were devoured. Even dogs assailed their masters, all save one. And he was faithful to a course, and kept the birds and beasts and famished men at bay, till hunger clung them, or the drooping dead lured their lank jaws. Himself sought out no food, but with a piteous and perpetual moan and a quick desolate cry, licking the hand which answered not with a caress, he died. The crowd was famished by degrees. But two of an enormous city did survive, and they were enemies. They met beside the dying embers of an altar place where had been heaped a mass of holy things for an unholy usage. They raked up and shivering scraped with their cold skeleton hands the feeble ashes, and their feeble breath blew for a little life and made a flame which was a mockery. And then they lifted up their eyes as it grew lighter and beheld each other's aspects, saw and shrieked and died. Even of their mutual hideousness they died,

unknowing who he was upon whose brow famine had written fiend. The world was void. The populous and the powerful was a lump, seasonless, herbless, treeless, manless, lifeless, a lump of death, a chaos of hard clay. The rivers, lakes, and ocean all stood still, and nothing stirred within their silent depths. Ships, sailorless, lay rotting on the sea, and their masts fell down piecemeal. As they dropped, they slept on the abyss without a surge. The waves were dead. The tides were in their grave. The moon, their mistress, had expired before. The winds were withered in the stagnant air, and the clouds perished. Darkness had no need of aid from them. She was the universe.

0: This is the Bohemian Beat, and that was Sisters of Mercy with Black Planet. And before that, Darkness, a poem by Lord Byron. Lord Byron's involvement in the Greek War of Independence against the Ottoman Empire saw him spending time in Albania and Greece, organising funds and supplies, including the provision of several ships, and mediating disputes among the Greeks to enhance cooperation. However, he died from a fever at Missolonghi in 1824 at 36 years of age. Byron's death did much to fuel European sympathy for the Greek Revolution, which eventually led the Western powers to intervene directly, and in 1829 the newly formed Greek state was finally created and internationally recognised. Let's continue with more from the CD, Lord Byron and the Greek War.
1: Have you heard, my lord, that our discussions have become a matter of controversy amongst the townspeople here? As a Methodist, I regret to say they have been making wagers on the result.
2: Even after all our discussions, I am still doubtful. I admire the humane and liberal principles that Christ laid down, and if they were truly adhered to, they would certainly make a difference in the world. But all too often, I am fully persuaded, religion is just a mask that covers villainy. You see, I am attacked on all sides, in magazines and reviews, and also in the pulpit. They reckon me a black sheep, but I simply do not believe myself so bad a Christian as those who preach against me with the greatest fury. They furnish the suspicion that they are latent hypocrites. Else, why not use gentler and more Christian methods?
1: I do not commend their conduct, but surely your own writings encourage their attacks. In Don Juan, the hero goes on, prosperous and uncontrolled, from one vice to another. There are no virtuous characters, and the wicked are never punished.
2: Donny Johnny may be bawdy, but is it not good English? It may be profligate, but is it not life? Could any man have written it who had not lived in the world? Actually, I maintain it is the most moral of poems, but if people will not discover the moral, that is their fault, not mine. Its purpose is to remove the cloak that society throws over its secret sins. Perhaps, Dr. Kennedy, I am assisting you in my own way, by convincing people of their depravity, so that your doctrines can be thrown into all the greater effect.
1: That is ingenious, my lord, but it will not do. You never show a way forward for the sinner. You never say, read the scriptures and repent.
2: I take no joy from my unsettled ideas on religion. But I cannot help feeling still that Christianity is not the best source of inspiration for a poet. It shuts out metaphysics, nature, and speculations on the origins of the world. Well, Doctor, I fear this is our farewell, for I have finally decided on my next move. I am going to cross the straits to the mainland and base myself in Missolonghi, where part of the Greek forces are concentrated. Everybody in London has been expecting me to rush straight to Greece and die gloriously on the battlefield. But I must be prudent. I must see my resources are directed to the best possible effect.
1: You are too soft-hearted to go into that den of wolves.
2: 4 centuries of slavery cannot help but make a mark. Time and better treatment will work a cure. So, Dr. Kennedy, farewell. I have encountered many hypocrites in religion, but in you I have seen a man who lives up to the principles he professes.
1: Goodbye, my lord. I wish you luck. For my part, you have complained that many Christians have inveighed against you. You may be sure that there is at least one who will not do so.

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1: And that was a couple of tracks from John Webster's collaboration, Lord Byron and the Greek War, with Brinda Ban and Benjamin Zephaniah. Zephaniah has named Noam Chomsky as one of his heroes. He says, I quote, "Every time I hear or read something from Noam Chomsky, I'm amazed at how accessible he can make complex ideas about society and the way we are governed." He started as a linguist but was fascinated with the way that a child can learn six languages at once. He then started to think about the way that language is used in the adult world and how corporations and governments manipulate language to manipulate us. Language is more than an academic subject. It is more than the building blocks for making poetry. It can also be used as a tool of oppression or liberation. This next piece by Chomsky is from an interview in Colorado recorded in 1986 from a speech called Terrorism, The Politics of Language, and this piece is called Engineering Educational Institutions. And a language warning for the track that follows.
2: Noam Chomsky, you've talked extensively about the politics of language and semantics, and you've said, quote, "We have to peel away veil after veil of distortion to see the truth," unquote. And my question is, in the age of Orwell, and given the U.S. educational system, what tools is that system providing to students? What intellectual tools is it providing to decode, decipher, and translate those Orwellian terms?
3: Let me first comment that although we always, I too, call this the age of Orwell, the fact is that Orwell was a latecomer on the scene. The American public relations industry, which is a very sophisticated industry, already in the early 1920s was developing these tools, writing about them, and so on. In fact, even earlier, during the First World War, American historians offered themselves to President Woodrow Wilson to carry out a task that they called historical engineering, meaning designing the facts of history so that they would serve state policy. That's Orwell, long before Orwell was born. You know. Shortly after that, American journalists like, say, Walter Lippmann, the famous American journalist, said that in 1921 that the art of democracy requires what he called manufacture of consent, what the public relations industry calls engineering of consent. Another Orwellism, meaning thought control. And the idea was that in a state in which the government can't control the people by force, it had better control what they think. So well before Orwell, this was understood, the techniques were designed, and have been implemented extensively. Now, as to what the schools teach to defend people against this, the answer is simple, zero. In fact, these schools are quite on the opposite side. They are part of the disinformation apparatus. In fact, this is well understood, too. It's even well understood by liberal intellectuals, democratic theorists, and so on. So, for example, in the important study called Crisis of Democracy by the, which is another Orwellism, meaning beginnings of democracy, the Crisis of Democracy, published by the Trilateral Commission, a group of international, essentially liberal elites, the people of whom Carter was a kind of representative, the ones who staffed his administration. So the international liberalism, they refer to the schools as institutions responsible for the indoctrination of the young. Of course, they're talking to one another there. That's not what you say in public. But that's the way they're understood. They're institutions for indoctrination, for imposing obedience, for blocking the possibility of independent thought. And they play an institutional role in a system of control and coercion. Real schools ought to provide people with techniques of self-defense. But that would mean teaching the truth about the world and about the society. And schools couldn't survive very long if they did that.
4: You and I, we were born in a time of revolution. But this revolution will not be on TV. thanks to Gil Scott-Heron, this revolution will not sit on your hard drive or be seen on CCTV or viewed on MTV. You will not find the Android apps for this revolution, because this revolution cannot be identified, located, imprisoned, or locked up. But this revolution will replace all those greedy capitalists who so fucked up. This revolution is from the source of our own thinking, our stories, our dreams, our poetry. This revolution has already begun inside us, invisibly, invincibly, irrevocably, in our songlines, our movies, in our children, in our families. This revolution begins one morning without warning, maybe dawning on you that you've just broken through the conditioning that's been holding you back, keeping you off track, off tap, off the script that you were put here to follow. And that you're always only visiting this planet, waiting patiently for tomorrow. So you climb out of that hole and reclaim your sole purpose. Get the fuck out of this circus, this casino economy of distraction, inaction, mercantile putrefaction. This revolution does not show up in the street. It simply guides your feet. In this music, you will find it in between the beat. You can never learn it or work to earn it, because it's burned into you at birth. This revolution is the future seed that takes root everywhere. This human seed will save this ancient earth. This future seed's just waiting to be watered by these poems, these words, your songs, your stories. This revolution is inside you, brother, sister. All can see it if we just let go, let it grow and just be it. Because the opposition cannot find it, cannot own it. We have already won, my darlings. We are already won, my darlings. This revolution has begun. Shine on. Shine on, love. Shine on.
1: You are listening to the Bohemian Beat, and that was Gong with This Revolution. And before that, Noam Chomsky with Terrorism, the Politics of Language, Engineering Educational Institutions. And that is all we have time for today. I hope you've enjoyed listening to the Bohemian Beat, and I will be back next week, same beat time, same Bohemian frequency, for more poetry and music. And we will end with a track from Gil Scott-Heron called The Revolution Will Not Be Televised. Thank you for joining me on the Bohemian Beat. I'm Riddhi.

rests his forehead in his hands with a tear in his eye. He starts to cry, cause life isn't the same since his precious wife died. He wakes up a lot at night. He's up at the crack of dawn every single morning, out the door when the paper hits the front lawn. Then sets a table for two for breakfast and a chat with his missus that he misses, and he wishes that they could be together once again. So

God, and he's on the phone fighting with the bastards that told him that he couldn't have his license. So now he can't drive, and he's annoyed, and now it makes it hard to get to his doctor's appointment. He's got a bad heart and he needs new dentures. His body's falling apart and there's things he don't remember. September, they wanted to put

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4: My name is Milena because I listen to Radio Glory because I love it so much. When I do, I do. When I don't, I don't.

UK-based Indian producer, composer and tabla player Talvan Singh, performing there with Rakesh Chaubasia and the track Heaven from the album World Meditation. Before that, music from Madagascar, we heard Raiza Saeed performing Mifohaza from the album Zebu Nation. And before that, music from Spain, the track Ramona, performed by Le Gitan de Badajoz, from the original soundtrack to the film Lecho Drom. And to open that set, music from Portugal, we heard Cristina Branco performing Fado Perdição from the album The Rough Guide to Fado. You're listening to Global Village across Australia on the Community Radio Network. That brings us to the end of the program today. I hope you've enjoyed listening to Global Village, and I look forward to your company again at the same time next week. I'm going to leave you now with music from Tunisia. This is oud player Anwar Brahim and the track L'Oiseau de Bois.

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1: Bruce. I'm Nick Thorpe, and this is the documentary, The Alternative to Orban, from the BBC World Service. In January this year, Hungary's Prime Minister, Viktor Orban, held his annual international press conference. It's almost the only time that he takes questions from foreign journalists and critical media in Budapest. Elections in Hungary are just round the corner. The leader of the opposition, Péter Magyar, a former member of Orbán's own party, Fidesz, is currently leading in the polls. So I thought I'd try to find out how Orbán really feels about the man gunning for his job.
2: Prime Minister, in the spirit of this season of goodwill, please could you tell us the three things that you admire or respect most about Péter Magyar? Thank you.
3: He left the Fidesz. That's all.
1: Later that day, Péter Magyar held a press conference of his own to match his rival. And I asked him what he respects about Orbán. Having seen Orbán's response, he was prepared. Magyar said he admired Orbán's first term in government from 1998 to 2002, his record on immigration, and the fact that they both love football. And that evening, he posted the two exchanges on Facebook side by side. The video has since had more than a million views. In the comments, Magyar's official account exhorts his followers, share it and feel the difference. Since Fidesz swept to power in 2010, no one has posed a serious electoral threat to Viktor Orbán. Voters credited him for a strong recovery from the financial crash and keeping out irregular migrants. He pushed through a brand new Hungarian constitution, which helped consolidate his party's power. In the last parliamentary election, Fidesz won yet another landslide victory, which Orbán himself described as so big you can see it from the moon. But in the 4 years since then, the economy has faltered and discontent in Hungary has grown. With less than 3 months to the election, poll after poll suggests that Péter Magyar has convinced a significant part of the population that Orbán's 16th year in power could also be his last.
4: Hi, I'm Péter Magyar, 44 years old, the leader of the Tisza party, the main opposition party in Hungary.
1: So who is Péter Magyar and where did this upstart politician come from? A good place to start is here in Kálmán-Mikszáth Square, close to the centre of Budapest and the elite Catholic boys' secondary school where he studied for 4 years.
4: It was a very elite high school in Hungary, I can tell you. Many former prime ministers graduated there. It could be strange, but I was very much interested in politics in my early ages as well. My family are lawyers. Everybody is lawyer. So my mom is a judge or was a judge. My father was a lawyer. My grandfather was a Supreme Court lawyer.
3: The group to which I belonged and Péter Magyar belonged were especially politically interested.
1: This is Ágoston Mráz. He's a political analyst and a director of the pro-government think tank Nézőpont.
3: And a former classmate of Péter Magyar. And our secondary school was a Catholic one and belonged to, so to say, to the strongholds of the conservative circles. And therefore, Viktor Orbán visited our secondary school. He represented for us a totally new country, a conservative and modern country. And during our 4 years in secondary school, he became prime minister.
1: Viktor Orbán first served as prime minister from 1998 to 2002, then didn't return to power until 2010. While the young Orbán ruled the country, he was only 34, the young Peter Magyar got stuck into his law degree at the newly founded Peter Pázmány Catholic University.
5: Peter Magyar had a very different hair back then. You know, it's we are talking late 90s, early 2000s, so the spikes, you remember? It's like German techno kind of haircut.
1: This is Sándor Esik, a lawyer and author of one of Hungary's most popular political substacks.
5: Peter Magyar was a year above me, with a lot of people who are now like cabinet ministers and all the other leading figures of Fidesz party. So the law school at Peter Pázmány University was like a seedbed for the new generation of Fidesz.
1: Peter Magyar, like most of his fellow students at the university, was devastated when Fidesz lost in 2002 and promptly joined the party, one which Viktor Orbán now set about reshaping to become an invincible political force. Orbán stormed back to power in 2010 with a strong mandate for change.
6: The leader of conservative Fidesz, Viktor Orbán, said that Hungarians had voted to defeat hopelessness.
7: Flag-waving Fidesz supporters danced late into the night in Vörösmarty Square. This was the biggest victory of any party in the 20 years since democracy was restored in Hungary.
5: Magyar, unlike a lot of other people from Pázmány, didn't go to the like first line of Fidesz politics. He became one of those background personalities. And during the last 15 years, I think Orbán started to tap into that resource, bringing in younger politicians like Judit Varga.
1: Judit Varga was Peter Magyar's wife. They'd met at a party in 2005 and got married a year later.
5: Peter Magyar's position got stronger within Fidesz. When they were looking for a new justice minister, it was his wife. He had a job like Diák Hitel Központ, with a student's loan organization. So he was, you know, destined to be, you know, living a successful life in the background and retire with like a truckload of money. You know, everyone was expected someone from Fidesz to make a break at some point. But it came as a complete surprise that he started to what he's doing.
1: In 2010, Fidesz won the election. You became a diplomat. Did you have any doubts then about what they were doing?
4: At the beginning, no. Because, you know, we were after 8 years of social liberal governance. They almost destroyed the country. Hungary had to go to the IMF, so the Hungarian economy just collapsed. And we thought at that time, and I was not alone with this sentiment, that it is necessary to stabilize the country, to help the people. So it was not obvious for me, especially, that it's something wrong and it's too much at the beginning. And then, after a while, I became more and more critic. Openly and just among friends.
1: Could you highlight your most importance of doubt or disillusion? Was there a moment?
4: No, several moments. It was a long way. But I can tell you that the Fidesz we see today is very, very different Fidesz I joined in 2002. But I was always told by the politicians that it is necessary to hold the position and to keep the power. So, okay, I accepted it for a time. But of course, the turning point was in 2024.
8: Jó estét kívánok, köszöntöm nézőinket, szervusztok! Mozgalmas heten és...
1: In February 2024, a scandal broke. The president of Hungary, Katalin Novák, had granted a pardon to a man who'd helped cover up the sexual abuse of children in one of Hungary's state-run children's homes. The pardon had been countersigned by the Minister of Justice, Judit Varga, Magyar's wife. On the 10th of February, Novák and Varga resigned. In a party dominated by men, to see two of its leading women fall like skittles was a shock for everyone. By then, Peter Magyar and Judit Varga were freshly divorced.
5: When they forced to abdicate Judit Varga, you know, mother of his children, and even if it's an ex-wife, what I heard was that it was like the last drop.
1: Magyar posted on Facebook. He wrote, I do not want to be part of a system in which the real people in charge hide behind women's skirts. The following day, he appeared on Partizan, a popular left-leaning Hungarian political YouTube channel, and explosively criticised Fidesz, accusing them of cronyism and corruption.
8: Szervusz Péter, köszönöm szépen, hogy elfogadtad a meghívásunkat.
9: Jó estét, szervusz.
1: Take us back to that moment. Did you know what you were going to say or not say?
4: No, it was not a planned move. My mother called me not to go, but I did the opposite, so I was...
1: Why not? What did your mother say?
4: Because everybody knows the situation, but knew the situation in Hungary, so it's not very safe to go against this government. That's why I mentioned during the interview that if I were Antal Rogan, who was the propaganda and minister responsible also for the Secret Service, I wouldn't do anything against Peter Magyar, because everybody will know who and what did and what not. And it was a good strategy, because I'm still here and I'm still alive, which was not so obvious after the interview.
1: In response, Fidesz ministers said Peter Magyar was a liar and was using the scandal to build himself a political career. You abandoned your own world, your old friends. How lonely was that?
4: It was quite lonely at the beginning of the story, I can tell you. One-third of my ex-friends are already ex-friends, and one-third are still friends, but very much afraid to contact me directly, because they are still in the system. And one-third are not so much afraid, but it's hard to imagine that we can have a walk on the street. And when I was here in this house, lonely, I was wondering whether it was a good decision, because I have also three kids. I love them very much, and I was very much worried about their future as well. It was a very, very, very, very negative period, but it was only two weeks, and then another story started.
10: So first I saw him in the interview, of course, as most of us in Hungary.
1: On the Partizan interview.
10: On the Partizan interview, yes.
1: This is Anita Szeprényi. She's a consultant who started working with Magyar in the early months of 2024.
10: That interview was so authentic and so honest. Peter managed to voice the feeling of so many Hungarians that I felt that it doesn't only resonate with me, but practically with everyone I know.
1: After coming out on Partizan, there was an outpouring of support for Magyar on social media. It soon evolved into feet on the street in the real world.
4: I remember when we held this huge demonstration, and I had a long speech, as always, and I just decided in the middle of the speech that I will inform the public that we will go around the country. So after this demonstration, we will have a country tour.
10: This friend called me that actually someone needs to help Peter because he will start traveling the country. Would I be interested? And I say, let's meet. And then we decide, we met, and then the campaign started. So there was not much talk. It just, we went with the flow.
1: Hungary's villages and small towns have always been Fidesz heartlands. So Tisza expected to enter hostile territory.
4: Nobody knew at that time whether there will be any positive feeling in the countryside for an opposition politicians. And I was very much worried. I remember for the first time we visited Békés County, Gyula. It was the first scene of the country tour. And I was called by my colleague that, look, you wouldn't believe it, but there are around 1,000 people besides the castle in Gyula.
1: By the spring, Magyar had decided to turn his movement into a proper political party. As there was no time before the June elections to the European Parliament, he took over a dormant political party, Tisza.
10: It was so spontaneous, like we made the decisions from one day to the other. We never had two identical days.
1: Then June the 9th.
11: Good evening. Results are beginning to arrive in this year's European elections.
4: I was quite pessimistic. I'm always a bit pessimistic about results.
1: Really?
4: Yes. I would have been happy with 4 seats.
10: When we saw like 7 seats, like everyone screamed, this is unbelievable. It's something that no one would expect it.
1: Tisza's share of the vote was 29%, second only to Fidesz on 44.
10: We sense that something is changing on the tour. We sense that the country is moving and changing.
4: And in my mind, it was clear immediately that this is a turning point. And at that time, I felt that we will be able to defeat them for the next general election. It was clear for me.
1: 2 years on, the 2026 election campaign is now in full swing. Most polls put Tisza 8 to 12 points ahead, but Fidesz are fighting back hard. Their campaign often targets Péter, portraying him as unfit for office and literally as a psychopath. These arguments animate the Fidesz faithful. But for undecided voters, there's also the idea that Magyar is an opportunist, seizing on a moment of political instability out of ambition, not principle. The Fidesz Congress in mid-January brimmed over with enthusiasm and the expectation of victory. Top Fidesz woman Alexandra Szentkirályi told the crowd, "We need the kind of leader who doesn't just react to events, but thinks ahead and is actually one step ahead of them all."
9: Orbán Viktor.
1: Later, a Fidesz minister and former friend of Péter Magyar, Gergely Gulyás, spoke to the assembly, saying that Hungarians' choice at the ballot box was between a prime minister who represents the national interest with every breath he takes, or one who first betrays his family, then betrays his country as an agent of Brussels. Back in Budapest, I wanted to speak to Krista Bordis, a writer and documentary filmmaker who runs an educational charity supporting children from Hungary's large and largely impoverished Roma minority.
12: Hello.
1: She advises Tisza on social policy and is standing as a candidate in the April election. Péter Magyar makes no secret of his right-wing roots, but his movement has captured the imagination of people across the political spectrum who oppose Orbán. I was curious to hear what drew a social activist like her to the Tisza party.
13: So would you describe yourself really as a left-wing person?
14: This is a very good question, because what I found most convincing in the Tisza party and in Péter Magyar's politics is precisely that it is ideology-free. Hungarian politics has been deliberately over-ideologized in order to divide people. The growing number of poor and the decline in equal access to education leads to the impoverishment of the entire country.
13: What could your party, the Tisza party, do to change that situation?
14: The most important thing is that Tisza has openly stated a systemic, radical change is necessary. Analyze the data, conduct research, and base reforms on real evidence.
3: I think in times of war, politicians like Viktor Orbán, who is experienced.
1: Ágoston Mráz again, a Fidesz loyalist and the director of Nézőpont in TZ, a think tank closely aligned with the government.
3: He would like to hold out Hungary from any kind of war. Is more supported than somebody who is at least a question mark. Clearly, Péter Magyar doesn't say that he is leading Hungary into a war, but for the Hungarians, he's a big question because there is no experience with his promises.
1: Back in 2009, when Orbán was last in opposition, he told me that if he won, he would replace the people in 12,000 public office roles. It was as though he knew their names. And this could be one of the biggest challenges facing Tisza if they win. Would those 12,000 people who owe their careers to Fidesz cooperate? I asked Ágoston Mráz.
3: If the legitimacy of new government is not questioned, I think there will be cooperation from those people, but you very much emphasize that Péter Magyar and the Tisza Party would wish to have a liberal democracy in which the checks and balances work very well. And therefore, I could imagine that there will be conflicts between, for example, the Constitutional Court and a new majority. And it would lead at the end to less stability. Therefore, it's a very strong argument in the hands of Viktor Orban that his own re-election is a guarantee for stability.
13: I sometimes worry, as a citizen of this country, as well as a long-time observer of it, about how confident one can be in Hungarian democracy.
3: I'm not happy that you are scared of the Hungarian situation. I think it's much better than you described. 2010, Viktor Orban got a very strong mandate to change everything. In case of Péter Magyar, a huge amount of voters of Tisza wants to get a similar change. But whether he will get a similarly strong mandate, I have my questions about.
9: Even his voters don't think that Péter Magyar is a good guy. But they vote for him, whatever.
1: András Pulai is an independent polling expert from the Publicus agency.
9: So if Fidesz tries to send a message that he is a bad guy, people think, yes, we know. And would you vote for such a guy? Yes, we would. Because we think he is the one, and he is the only one, who can get rid of Orbán for the country's sake.
1: So could Orbán mobilize his own camp and win over just enough of the undecided to secure an astonishing fifth consecutive term in office?
9: The day-to-day Fidesz campaign target these voters. And as we have seen, not without effect.
13: The Tisza party is described often as a protest party. Is that a strength or a weakness?
4: It's not a problem for me if the majority of the people are opponent, if they are criticizing the Tisza party now and maybe later the Tisza government. It's a good sign. If there is no critics, if there is no debate in your party, in the public, it's not a good sign in the democracy. This was the beginning of the end of the Fidesz. Criticism is a good thing. You will need compromises, not to rule the country, but to serve the country. I know them, I know their tricks, I know the communications, and I know that they are very much frightened. And, you know, whether I'm frightened or not, there is no other chance just to go forward and to win this election. This is once-in-a-lifetime opportunity, not for Péter Magyar, but for the country.
1: You've been listening to the documentary from the BBC World Service with me, Nick Thorpe. It was a whistle-down production. The producer was Artemis Irvin.
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0: signs you're about to receive on John Barleycorn, Nicotine, and the Temptations of Eve.
1: Okay, that's it. It was so good.

0: Temptation, you hear? That's what I want to hear, temptation.
1: Hold it, brethren. My friend, I'm afraid you're in the wrong place. We don't sing that kind of music here.
0: Okay, then show us your muscles.
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0: What is that tattoo? It looks real lame. Who done it?
1: My mate Slick did. What? It looks good.
0: You're nuts. Stuff like that, you need a professional, not some backyard joker by the name of Slick.
1: Ah, come on, it only cost me a few dollars for this anyway.
0: Yeah, it looks like it too. I hope Slick had clean gear.
1: Yeah? And why's that?
0: You heard of blood viruses like hepatitis B and C? What about HIV?
1: Nah, that's from sex, not tattoos.
0: Oh, I can't believe you don't know this stuff. HIV, Hep B and C, they're transmitted through blood-to-blood contact too, like backyard tattooing and piercing. I hope for your sake, the man Slick used sterile gear.
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My name's Henry Waggons, and whenever I'm drifting through the airwaves, I always land on 99.7. My radio gets stuck there relentlessly, and I am over the moon to listen to Galari here, Broome. I suggest it's all you need. It's the soundtrack to your entire life.

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And he pulled the bow across the strings and it made an evil hiss. And then a band of demons joined in and it sounded something like this.

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1: 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I'm here to listen here. 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

0: for you.
1: Thank you very much. How you going? I think it's a funny way to earn a living. It's the only job, I think, where you ask people how they are. Say hello to someone and they yell at you. How you going? I appreciate it, don't get me wrong, I love it. I just don't think it would work in a bank or... or an airport or... You know. Hello.
2: Woo!
1: Security.

0: Hello, I'm Adam Evans with the NIRS News. Rising Indigenous employment is being driven by women who are better qualified than men and more likely to attend school and avoid the justice system. A new study undertaken by researchers from the Australian National University and the University of Queensland examines nine sets of census results from 1981 to 2021. It found that 93% of the growth in Indigenous employment over four decades was down to women entering the workforce. Their job rates more than doubled from 25.4% to 51.3%, while those for men edged up just 4.3% over the 40-year period. Rising employment among Indigenous women is closely linked to substantial gains in post-secondary education, which have outpaced those of Indigenous men. An Ebola outbreak in the Democratic Republic of Congo and Uganda have been declared a public health emergency of international concern. The World Health Organization made the declaration yesterday, saying the virus poses a threat to neighboring countries. Despite the declaration, the WHO says the outbreak does not meet the criteria of a pandemic emergency like the COVID-19 pandemic and advises not to close international borders. As of Saturday, there have been 80 deaths believed to be linked to the virus. There are 8 confirmed cases and 246 suspected cases. The door has been left ajar for an extension to petrol pump excise relief, despite the Prime Minister reporting healthier supplies of liquid fuels than before the Iranian war began. Providing the weekly update on Australia's fuel security situation since the conflict started disrupting oil supplies, Anthony Albanese did not rule out a tax relief extension. The federal government has halved the excise charge per litre at the Bowser to lower prices for motorists in a temporary move due to expire at the end of June. Rallies were held across the world yesterday to mark Nakba Day. Nakba means catastrophe, and the day recognises the mass displacement of Palestinians during the Arab-Israeli War in 1948. Rallies were held across Australian cities, including Brisbane, Melbourne, Hobart and Perth. Senator Lydia Thorpe told the crowd in Melbourne these anniversaries could be events of healing, but Nakba is not over and continues to this very day. And the valuable Aboriginal art collection of former New South Wales Governor, the late Dame Maria Bashir, and her husband is going under the hammer. The couple were pioneering collectors of Aboriginal art, with Dame Marie travelling to communities in some of the most remote parts of Australia over decades and building close relationship with generations of artists. The collection is on show in Sydney at Woolloomooloo ahead of the auction to be held tomorrow. About 80 works from the collection will be auctioned off. We'll have more coming up next.
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0: To sport, and week one of Sir Doug Nicholls' round wrapped up yesterday, with GWS going down to West Coast 13-10-88 to 10-11-71. Elsewhere yesterday, the Saints beat the Tigers 16-13-109 to 11-7-73. And the Bombers lost to the Dockers 16-8-104 to 8-13-61. Now for a look at the capital city weather around the country. Rain and Magidge in Brisbane with a top of 22, 23 in rain on Gadigal Country, Sydney, and 15 in rain on Ngunnawal-Gambri Country, Canberra, 17 in a shower or two in Nam, Melbourne, and a shower or two in Nipaluna, Hobart with a max of 16, 19 in a shower or two in Tundanya, Adelaide, partly cloudy and 23 degrees in Boorloo, Perth, and a shower or two in Garamilla, Darwin with a top of 31. If you have any stories that you'd like to share with us, you can send us an email to news@nirs.org.au. That's news@nirs.org.au.
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7: Today's Earth Matters was produced on Yuin country on the south coast of New South Wales.
8: I've spent my childhood with these trees and I've watched these forests grow. The bush is a safe place for me and I want to be able to protect that and in return offer the forest some safety too. The forest is a part of who I am, is a part of who we all are. Some people have just forgotten that. Hi, my name's Jacinta Newland. I'm 15 and I'm from Ulladulla. I'm currently in Year 9 at Ulladulla High School and I am a part of SCAN. When I was 8 years old, I had my first encounter with the reality of logging. My family and I went out to Berry Farm, but it was here that I was exposed to the truth of the logging industry. As far as I could see, massive spotted gums had been cut and left, and that's a memory that I'll never forget. Ever since then, I've been passionate about preventing further damage to our forests and making sure that the people around me are aware of the destruction occurring in our local environment. People often ask me, who's Forestry Corporation? Why do you care so much and why should I care about deforestation? Isn't it only cutting down a few trees and they grow back in a few years? For decades, Forestry Corporation have been carelessly spending taxpayers' money to log our native forests. It is imperative that we stop this destructive industry from continuing to push species towards extinction. They are destroying critical habitat for endangered species like koalas and greater gliders, mostly for wood chips, cardboard, and toilet paper. These forests are our future and the future of the generations to come, and we cannot continue to destroy it. One of my favourite quotes is, "The least I can do is speak for those who can't," by Jane Goodall. This quote can definitely relate to what is happening in our native forests at the moment. Big, beautiful trees and endangered species are at their turning point in history, and they need all the help they can get. Now is our chance to end native forest logging, and it needs to stop now. Thank you.
7: That's 15-year-old Jacinta Newland, who has no trouble capturing the heart of why native forest logging needs to stop. We'll hear more from Jacinta and her visions of the future later in the show. But first, Sudhi from South East Forest Rescue explains the legal weirdness of current definitions of a New South Wales glider den. How a glider sitting in a tree hollow legally is not at home until it leaves the hollow.
9: Hello, could you introduce yourself, please?
10: I'm Sudhi from South East Forest Rescue.
9: I'm with Sudhi, who's a very experienced forest activist and an activist in very many ways. The last time I talked to him, we were outside a Pentark timber mill on the mid-north coast. A group of people blockading all the entrances actually shut down the mill for the working day. And at that time, Sudhi had a court case happening. What's the update, Sudhi?
10: Yeah, well, back when last spoke, we had just won in the Court of Appeal for the right to take forestry to court. I suppose that victory was short-lived because not long after we last spoke, forestry took us to the High Court and arguing that the Court of Appeal got it wrong and that third parties don't have the right to take forestry to court. It took it all until February last year, in fact, to get to the High Court. We had a one-day hearing with the five High Court judges and thankfully, it was a very quick decision. Only about 6 weeks later, the full bench of the High Court, all five judges, found in favour of us. So that sets the precedent that third parties with a special interest in New South Wales can take forestry to court. The High Court.
9: The High Court.
10: Yes, the High Court decision has said, and it's now total precedent, third parties with a special interest can take forestry to court in New South Wales. Forestry argued that, oh, that opened the floodgates, but it's not. You still have to have a special interest, which is more than just, you know, I love forests. It's, you've got to have actually have done done things towards the case that you're taking. So our group has been around for 20 years, so it was laughable that we didn't have a special interest being involved for 20 years. Thankfully, the High Court backed us up. So that decision was in about March, April last year. And then we finally got back to the Land and Environment Court in the beginning of November for the actual case. And that's now almost 2 years after starting the case. So we had a two-day hearing in November, and we're still waiting for the judgment. So it's been like 5 months, getting close to 6 months since the hearing. So hopefully the decision is, you know, coming very soon. Could be a good thing that it's taken so long. Hopefully it means the judge she's really thinking about the case. And the case hinges largely on we're contesting the definition of a glider dentary. There's three species of gliders that get protection. That's the greater glider, the yellow-bellied glider, and the squirrel glider. And if you find their dentary, it gets a 50-metre radius exclusion zone. Now, the way it's written is it starts off, a greater glider dentary includes, but is not limited to, comma, and then it goes through a whole series of things. And one of them is which a glider is seen entering or leaving. Now, forestry's contention is it is only a dentary. For it to be a dentary, you must see a glider exit the hollow or enter the hollow. We contend that is one way of saying that's a dentary. But in it, it talks about a hollow, a tree hollow that may be used by a glider for the purpose of denning. So our contention is that if there's a tree with a hollow large enough for a glider, it should be classed as a dentary as well and get the 50 metre exclusion.
9: Is that whether or not you've seen a glider connected to it, or any scats or anything, just a hollow that would fit a glider, yeah, is a den?
10: Yeah, and it is a 50-50 case. Like, it's all grammar, the way the legal arguments are all on where the commas are in the text and how you interpret the words and everything. But I suppose we acknowledge that, yeah, you can interpret it forestry's way, and forestry actually acknowledged that, yes, you can interpret it our way. So it's up to the judge to make the call as to who's right. On the last day of the hearing, and literally a few minutes before the judge was going to adjourn, she asked the forestry barrister who held up the day before my affidavit with some pictures and said, now, there were pictures of gliders in the hollow. Now, is that a dentary? Huh. And the forestry barrister sort of paused for, you know, about 5 or 10 seconds and went, well, technically, no. But of course, we'd wait and see if it left. And the judge just said, well, that's bizarre. And really, that is the nub of the case. It is bizarre if that's their interpretation. And they just spent 2 days arguing that you have to see it enter or leave, so they had to say, no, it's not a dentary. So anyway, I'm hoping we win. If we don't win, it will show the absurdity of the definition, and hopefully something will be done about that. Yeah, it's in the judge's hands, so we'll wait and see what happens.
9: Thanks so much for telling us about that. There's some other things I'd like to ask you about, if you're willing to try and give us a potted version of the history of the logging campaign in the southeast of New South Wales. Like, yes. For example, do the listeners out there know about the chip mill?
10: Yes, well, the Eden wood chip mill was the first wood chip mill in Australia. And it came into existence, I think from memory, in about 1969, 1970, 56 years ago. And that was the beginning of mass destruction of the South Coast forests, especially in the Eden region. In the Eden region, basically 90%+ of the wood goes to the chip mill, is chipped up and exported overseas. They said we need the chip mill because the forests down there, they had fires and they were all degraded forest, and you know, they needed to be cut down, and so we get this nice new forest come back. Basically what's happened is they've cut down all what they call the multi-age forest, and now they're recutting what's grown back, and that was meant to provide them lots more saw logs. Well, it hasn't. They're still getting the same percentage. 90% goes to the chip mill, less than 10% goes to saw log.
9: So does that mean that their so-called sustainable logging plan, the rotation cycle, just hasn't worked? The timber hasn't grown back the way they thought it would?
10: Oh, totally. And they say it's sustainable, but this is a classic example of how it's not sustainable. Sustainability means you keep the same forest structure, you keep the same age classes, which also then means you should be still getting large timber, you know, the same size saw logs you got 20 years ago, 30 years ago, 50 years ago, 100 years ago. The size of a high quality log, the minimum size of a high quality log, used to be greater than 40 centimetres. They've now reclassed it as greater than 25 centimetres. So clearly that's not sustainable. They've cut out the multi-age forest and they're into this regrowth forest, which is trees, you know, 25, 30 centimetres. So they're way smaller than they used to get. Down in the Eden region, a tree called silvertop ash, Eucalyptus cyberi, it likes a good disturbance. So it logging fire and it comes back really quick and outcompetes all the other species. And so they've also turned it into almost a de facto plantation of silvertop ash. The chipmill loves silvertop ash. It's a light-coloured wood, so the paper makers like that because it requires less dyes to get your white paper. Yeah, and again, that's not sustainable. They're converting a mixed forest into an almost monoculture. Clearly not sustainable.
9: What sort of a vision do you actually have for the forests of the southeast of Australia? And how would we maintain the roads if we did stop logging? So that's two questions. What's your vision and where would the roads be in that?
10: My vision is to end native forest logging. The forests have had a hard life, but they're still there. And in this age of climate change, the forests are one of the most important assets we've got to combat climate change. They are carbon sequesters. So leaving the forest to grow on will benefit climate change, hopefully reduce the impact. And it's not only carbon, there's biodiversity. You know, we are also in a biodiversity crisis. And so continuing to log forests is driving species to extinction, like the gliders. We've had 200 odd years of logging. It's time to move to a plantation-based system where plantations are established on already cleared derelict farmland, and we leave our natural native forests to regrow and get back to what they should be, with big large trees, hollows, species. Yeah, it's good for climate, good for biodiversity, and good for us, good for the soul, getting out into these beautiful forests. As for roads, well,
9: the roads in the state forest.
10: Yeah, well, just maintain them. You know, yes, it costs money, but you know, so be it. You know, and I suppose a lot of the roads are just designed for logging access. So probably not all of them need to be maintained, but definitely for fire mitigation and that. Yes, we do need to keep roads in the forest, and as long as the maintaining of the roads is done, taking in regard of sediment and all that, yeah, I don't see a problem with leaving the roads there. And yeah, I suppose there is a contentious proposal to get carbon credits for locking up our forests. There are some problems with it, but there's also, I think, some benefits in going down that path, and that is that, A, the forests are protected. They're left to grow on. There is some money generated, so that money can then be put back into maintaining the roads, but also rehabilitating the most damaged parts of our forests. So, yeah, I suppose, well, as I said, there are some concerns, but if we can mitigate those, I think it could be a way forward. And that's a way of actually making money rather than, at the moment, forestry loses. You know, just last year, $30 million. I think it was like $15 million a few years, you know, each year for the few years before that. Probably over $100 million in the last five or 6 years. And in the 20-odd years I've been doing this, I don't think they've ever made a profit. So it's probably in the vicinity of, you know, $500 million over all this time of losses. So, yeah, it's time to cut the losses and do something good.
9: So there anything else you feel to say?
10: This time is, in the 20-odd years I've been doing it, it feels like we're as close as we've ever been to ending native forest logging. So for all the listeners, if you see actions, on Facebook, write to the pollies, whatever, please do attend rallies, protests, get out there, get out there and make it happen. We're so close. New South Wales election's coming up in March next year. So now's the time to put pressure on the Labor government and get a commitment from them to end native forest logging.
7: Sooty from Southeast Forest Rescue, who are taking Forest Corporation to court over the definition of a glider den.
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7: I'm your show host, Beck Horridge. The National Parks Association is currently working on a proposal for a new Great Southern National Park in southeast New South Wales. As the National Parks Association writes on its website, the public forests of the southeast have been decimated by the woodchip industry and unsustainable forest activities. These forests sit on the brink of an ecological collapse, and it's long past time to give them the protection they deserve. At stake is the future of more than 400,000 hectares of vulnerable native forest. The simple objective of the Great Southern Forest National Park campaign is to build the case for the establishment of the largest forest reserve in New South Wales history. The campaign has begun with a meticulous investigation of the conservation values of public native forests across southeastern New South Wales. Some of the best news in the forest campaign sphere lately is that logging has now stopped in areas around Coffs Harbour for the 176,000 hectare area nominated for the new Great Koala National Park in the mid-north coast of New South Wales. Now, the government is still saying the final creation of the park is dependent on the successful registration of a carbon project, which is still being considered by the Commonwealth. And then in northern New South Wales, the Northeast Forest Alliance have started a campaign for 56,200 hectares of public native forests to be created as the Richmond River Koala Parks. This is the largest stronghold of koalas in the Richmond catchment, a genetically different population from the habitat found in the Great Koala National Park further south. Protecting these forests will also help over 130 other threatened species and improve the health of the Richmond River. Meanwhile, all forest protection groups would like to take it a lot further and stop all native forest logging completely. As the Nature Conservation Council say, the future of our forests is at a crossroads. Right now, the New South Wales government is considering the future of the logging industry, and it's critical that we don't allow this destructive industry to keep driving species towards extinction. Now, more from Jacinta Newland, who's 15 years old. I found her for the second time at a wonderful weekend forest festival in the hinterland of Bawley Point, New South Wales. I'm here in a green field surrounded by trees, a butterfly flapping past. It's the SCAN, South Coast Action Network Forest Festival. I'm with Jacinta, who happens to be 15, and her mum, Jackie. Jacinta, I noticed you've been engaged with the activities here at the Forest Festival while I've just been sitting around, and I'm curious what I've missed out on. What have you been doing at the festival?
8: Yeah, we've been having spotlighting and eco-dyeing and stuff like that, which has been really fun, and we've had NVDA training, which is teaching us about protests and stuff like that. NVDA stands for Non-Violent Direct Action. And yeah, it's been really fun just engaging in all of the activities. And during the night, we go out spotlighting looking for endangered greater gliders so we can try to help save their habitat from logging, looking for hollows and going out with big bright lights. And when you go looking for them, you can see their eyes reflecting like $2 coins in the sun, and it reflects really brightly. And you can just see them out there. And it's really fun to go see all of the wildlife during the night and see what they do.
11: And what was the eco-dyeing? What sort of dyeing?
8: Well, we find different types of leaves and flowers and stuff like that, and you place them onto whatever type of shirt or fabric, and you mainly have to use like natural fibres like cotton and silk and wool. And you just layer the leaves and the flowers on there, and then you roll them up and like wind them up in twine, and then you boil them in soy milk. And we did that over the fire, and then we boiled them overnight, and then in the morning we got to dry them and unwrap them, and they had all cool like leaf and flower prints on there.
11: Well, where does your love from nature come from?
8: Well, I've sort of just been around the bush my entire life, and I obviously love the bush so much and all the animals and stuff like that in there, but I was never really that interested in like all of the protesting sort of sides of it and all really in depth of it. But then I got introduced by it by one of my close friends was telling me about Big Spotty and how North Broome State Forest, one of the compartment sets were going to get logged, and I decided to do a school assignment on that, and that's just sort of where it went off, and I just gained sort of like an addiction to it, and it just became so interesting, and I was just so in awe by all of the things that I was learning, and it just became a passion for me.
11: What do you think needs to be happening now?
8: I just think that people need to be told about what's happening in our forest at the moment, because every single time I've brought up Big Spotty or something like that to people, they say, "What? I didn't know that's happening," because they're trying to log around Big Spotty and they're trying to log that area, and then Forestry Corporation have been getting complaints and stuff like that, like, you can't log Big Spotty. And Big Spotty is pretty much over 500 years old and so loved, and the First Nation people call it Mother Tree. Oh. And it's so beautiful, and it's just like connecting all the other trees together, and it's just such an amazing experience to be out there as well. We went and saw it today in one of the forest tours. And yeah, I just think people need to know about it, because whenever I tell people, they just get really sad and they're like, "I didn't know that's happening." And I just think we need to tell people and we need people to know.
11: My understanding is, by the way, that they're not going to cut down Big Spotty, but they're going to log near it. And that won't do Big Spotty's health any good whatsoever.
8: Yeah. They're trying to keep 60 metres around Big Spotty, but and then log the rest of it. But if you just cut around the tree, it's still going to do the tree as much damage as cutting directly right next to it, because it's just killing all the trees, and trees feed off each other and they give each other energy.
11: I learned about it at uni. It's called an edge effect is one thing. It's when you have an edge of a forest, all sorts of weeds can come in, wind comes in, fire can come in. It's good if a forest is not fragmented. So what's the atmosphere been at the South Coast Action Network Scan Forest Festival this weekend?
8: It's been so beautiful, and I think I'm especially liking it because all of Scan's festivals and all different types of things like fundraisers and stuff like that, they're all dry, so no drinking and no drugs, and so it's all family friendly, and I've just been loving it. We've been getting taught like dances and stuff like that, and it's been so beautiful, and the most beautiful music and food, and it's all vegan food. It's been so beautiful, and just finding a beautiful spot to camp under a tree, and then just going in the creek every day and just spending this time in nature's been so beautiful. They've really been loving it.
11: Jacinta's mum, Jacqueline, was at the festival and she said,
12: "I came along because of her and to chaperone her, but I've found just the most wonderful people. I've met some amazing people and had these amazing conversations and connections with, and living in community, we're all living together. Everyone is so passionate about what they do. But I'm really surprised at the community. Everyone's working together. There's, you know, workshops and, but even just eating together, having community, sitting around a fire and talking and listening to music together. And you get in some really beautiful conversations and meet some really interesting people. And I'm really happy that Jacinta's found this group because it's, yeah, really inspiring and kind, loving people."
11: Was there anything else that you're thinking about?
8: Well, I just love that being around here, it's all people who are like me, loving nature and loving our forests around here, and everyone just loves the forest so much, and we just all want to protect it and take care of it, and I've just been loving it so much. Being able to speak what I want to talk about and being able to put my point of view in everything, and it's very inclusive here. They always do like voting for stuff, if someone had an idea, they'd be like, oh, does everyone agree with that? Is that suiting to everyone else? And if it isn't suiting to even just one person, they'll find another thing to do. And it's just so inclusive and just really nice.
7: What about the future? You're the ones that are going to be carrying the future out, making it happen. What sort of visions do you have? What would be your ideal sort of future to be living in another 30 years' time?
8: I think that in the future, I'd really love most of my community to just come in and be together and make gardens together, because that's something that I really love. I have a garden at home and I just love growing veggies and fruits and making bundles of flowers and stuff like that. And I just love that even just a few people in my community have gardens, and I see them like walking up the road to go to like someone's garden and coming back with big bundles of veggies and fruits and stuff like that. And it's just so beautiful. And I would really love to bring the community together with communal gardens and stuff like that. Is something that I'd love to see in the future. Lots more of communal gardens, because it just brings everyone together, and it's so beautiful to just be putting your hands in the dirt and just making so many beautiful things together. And I just think that I'd really like to see that in the future.
9: What do you think that adults could do for you as a 15-year-old schoolgirl? What do you think we could be doing better for you?
8: I think maybe finding people who would like to teach about this type of stuff in school, because most of this stuff I've learnt from being in SCAN and learning from older people who I look up to. And I love lots of my teachers, and I'd love to look up to a teacher who would be able to teach us about stuff which is happening in the world, like global warming and stuff like that, because I've learned all of this stuff out of school. I haven't learned much of it in school. And I think that would be something so amazing to be able to learn about all of this stuff in school as well, because I haven't learned much of it in school.
9: What would you like our Prime Minister to do next?
8: I would like our Prime Minister to help us with logging, because the ecosystem and just protecting the ecosystem is spoken about in the Parliament a lot, but logging is sort of not really spoken about much. And I just think that if we had people in charge taking care of our forests on the logging sort of side of it, I think that would make a huge difference to the generations to come and to my generation and to just so many people. It would just make a huge difference.
9: Jacinta, thank you so much for talking to Earth Matters, and I'll be doing everything I can to make sure those futures unfold.
7: That was Jacinta Newland from the South Coast Action Network. And you can find all the groups mentioned in the show on the Earth Matters show homepage.
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0: Hello, I'm Adam Evans with the NIRS News. Rising Indigenous employment is being driven by women who are better qualified than men and more likely to attend school and avoid the justice system. A new study undertaken by researchers from the Australian National University and the University of Queensland examines nine sets of census results from 1981 to 2021. It found that 93% of the growth in Indigenous employment over four decades was down to women entering the workforce. Their job rates more than doubled from 25.4% to 51.3%, while those for men edged up just 4.3% over the 40-year period. Rising employment among Indigenous women is closely linked to substantial gains in post-secondary education, which have outpaced those of Indigenous men. An Ebola outbreak in the Democratic Republic of Congo and Uganda have been declared a public health emergency of international concern. The World Health Organization made the declaration yesterday, saying the virus poses a threat to neighboring countries. Despite the declaration, the WHO says the outbreak does not meet the criteria of a pandemic emergency like the COVID-19 pandemic and advises not to close international borders. As of Saturday, there have been 80 deaths believed to be linked to the virus. There are 8 confirmed cases and 246 suspected cases. The door has been left ajar for an extension to petrol pump excise relief, despite the Prime Minister reporting healthier supplies of liquid fuels than before the Iranian war began. Providing the weekly update on Australia's fuel security situation since the conflict started disrupting oil supplies, Anthony Albanese did not rule out a tax relief extension. The federal government has halved the excise charge per litre at the Bowser to lower prices for motorists in a temporary move due to expire at the end of June. Rallies were held across the world yesterday to mark Nakba Day. Nakba means catastrophe, and the day recognises the mass displacement of Palestinians during the Arab-Israeli War in 1948. Rallies were held across Australian cities, including Brisbane, Melbourne, Hobart and Perth. Senator Lydia Thorpe told the crowd in Melbourne these anniversaries could be events of healing, but Nakba is not over and continues to this very day. And the valuable Aboriginal art collection of former New South Wales Governor, the late Dame Maria Bashir, and her husband is going under the hammer. The couple were pioneering collectors of Aboriginal art, with Dame Marie travelling to communities in some of the most remote parts of Australia over decades and building close relationship with generations of artists. The collection is on show in Sydney at Woolloomooloo ahead of the auction to be held tomorrow. About 80 works from the collection will be auctioned off. We'll have more coming up next.
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0: To sport, and week one of Sir Doug Nicholls' round wrapped up yesterday, with GWS going down to West Coast 13-10-88 to 10-11-71. Elsewhere yesterday, the Saints beat the Tigers 16-13-109 to 11-7-73. And the Bombers lost to the Dockers 16-8-104 to 8-13-61. Now for a look at the capital city weather around the country. Rain and Magidge in Brisbane with a top of 22. 23 and rain on Gadigal Country, Sydney. And 15 and rain on Ngunnawal-Gambri Country, Canberra. 17 and a shower or two in Nam, Melbourne. And a shower or two in Nipaluna, Hobart with a max of 16. 19 and a shower or two in Tundanya, Adelaide. Partly cloudy and 23 degrees in Boorloo, Perth. And a shower or two in Garamilla, Darwin with a top of 31. If you have any stories that you'd like to share with us, you can send us an email to news@nirs.org.au. That's news@nirs.org.au.
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3: Ngaji Mingan, Ngayu Nilawal Jina, Ngananjuyu, the word of the day. The word of the day is Ngayu. Can you say it? Ngayu. Ngayu is the Yawuru word for me or I. Ngayu. We can say Ngayu Maraji. Ngayu Maraji means close to me or close around me. Ngayu Maraji. Ngayu. Thank you for listening. Galia Mawu.
2: That was Word of the Day from the Yawuru language, the traditional owners of the Broome area.
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Good morning, Broom, and how are we going this morning? Everybody have a lovely weekend out there. It's a beautiful weekend. Well, it was a beautiful weekend out there. A little bit of drizzle rain over the weekend. I'm not too sure how much Broom got, like I said. Like I've said before, I do live out of town. I do live about 20 k's out of town. Out there in beautiful 12 Mile. I got a bit of drizzle last night and a little bit of more rain over the night. As I drove into town there, I could see that the 4 Mile had got a bit of rain. Not too sure about Broome though, so hopefully you'll get a bit of water soon. It's a beautiful, it's going to be a beautiful, well, it makes it for a lovely day out there. Nice and cool weather, not too hot at all. Perfect time to stretch your legs and get out. Oh, I've got a bit of an echo through my radio today. There we go. We'll change it over. Anyway, good morning. Just past 7 o'clock. Big T, Radio Galari, 99.7 FM. Back for a lovely Monday morning. Let's see how we can start this day. We're going to start a little bit cruisy. I just about lost my voice over the weekend doing my lovely emceeing there that I do at the Speedway. And that was an epic night as well. If you didn't get out and see it, that's coming up in a couple of weeks. But that's good fun. Anyway, put a bit of a shout out there to my lovely, before I get in trouble, I'll get myself in trouble here if I don't say it, lovely happy birthday to my lovely girlfriend Tracy out there. 41 today. She's just about heading off to work, so I'm going to put a few tracks on for her because she loves Jimmy Barnes. So Jimmy Barnes is what she loves to listen to. So we'll chuck a couple of tracks on, a little double up on Jimmy Barnes. But that'll start our Monday morning. We'll come back and have a yarn and see what's on next on the Monday Brekkie Show. Here we go. Good morning.

Good morning and welcome back. Radio Glory 99.7 FM. Big T on the radio this morning. Big old shout out. Happy birthday to young Tracy out there. Happy 41st birthday to you, young lady. Now, hypothetically speaking, could that have saved me if I hadn't bought a birthday present? You reckon that would have saved me through the day? If you need a saving, or you'll get stuck, or you've forgotten your girlfriend's birthday, 08-9194-9900. Give me a call. I'll write down your details, and I might be able to save your girlfriend's birthday, your partner's, your boyfriend's, cousin's. Might be able to save their birthday or save your life today. 9194-9900. If you want to give us a call, I'll write down your stuff and I can put a shout out there for a happy birthday or anything that may have happened over the weekend. I can do that for you. Might give you a couple more days of life on this planet. We all know what happens when you forget about your partner's birthday or anniversary or other things that have happened. I can tell you right now, I've paid for it in the past. I don't know, I shouldn't be so honest on the radio, but anyway, many moons ago, my kids will remember this one, but my girlfriend, she never let me down. I bought her a scratchy for her 40th birthday. That was a couple of years ago. I never let that one down. Don't buy scratchies for your partner, even though you think it might be a good thing. Maybe not as cool, that might not be as good as you think it would be. Oh, I never let that one down. But anyway, that's how you go, birthdays. Plenty of things happening on the show today. Like I said, Mondays I talk about employment, ways of going about doing employment. Today's going to be a bit more of a cruisier look at how we can go about helping yourself out with jobs. A lot of people that are probably should be looking for a job are probably still asleep now, so they're probably not listening too much to what's happening when I talk about people on the radio and so forth like that. Last week I had on the lovely Bex from the Broome Enterprise Academy come down and have a yarn about what they've got going on. If you wanted to have a look at that, they're down on Clementon Street there. Also had the awesome Spencer come in from Employment Pathways there, have a yarn about their Cert 3 certificates that they've got going on. Also a very good company to get involved in, but I want to have a bit more involved about places to go, obviously, and things you've got to do to get involved in that. But before I go any further than that, we're going to play some music, but I want to put a shout out, excuse me, this is just something, my drive into work this morning, I live at 12 miles, so I leave the house at 6 o'clock in the morning and I just cruise on into town around about 105, just cruise into town. I'm never in a rush when I come into work. No, definitely not too much of a rush at all. So when I was cruising in today, checking out the lovely water on the road, like I said, I got 12 mile, got a bit of rain, 4 mile, which is out by the Speedway and Broome Caravan Park there, they got a bit of rain because you can see that on the road as you come in. But as you come in past the 70 zone into town and stuff like that, the road dried up a fair bit, so there was definitely not much road. But as I was travelling down that road, coming out of Sandling Drive, there was a beautiful silver RAV4. Now, if you may be listening out there and you know someone that's got a silver RAV4 out there, you may know this person, you may not know this person. But anyway, they were travelling down Cabins Road and they turned right onto Fairway Drive. Before they turned right onto Fairway Drive, though, I noticed something on the back of their car, hanging over their rear tyre, actually. As they come out of Sandling Drive is where I noticed it first. And as I got a little bit closer, I was like, oh, they've got a towel hanging over this spare tyre on their car that's just flailing away in the wind as we drive down the road. And I'm like, oh, I wonder if how long that'll last. And pretty much as I thought that towel came off the road on Gabinge Road as they chucked their indicator on and turned down Fairway Drive. So if you've got a silver RAV4 out there, and you may work around the Fairway Drive or Sanctuary Road kind of thing there, Cable Beach, or you might have even just gone down to Cable Beach, have a bit of a swim or a dip this morning, and now you've realised your towel's not there. It's on Gabinge Road, just before the roundabout there. You'll see it. Can't miss it. So that's my bit of a giggle this morning to start my morning. Always a good way to start a Monday morning with a bit of a giggle. And, that's a good way to start the Monday morning. Anyway, 20 past 7, cruise into this day. We'll chuck a few more tunes on and we'll have a look at the news and weather after. Beautiful day, Monday morning. Here we go.

Good morning, good morning by draft there. Beautiful way to start the morning. 7:30, Big T on the Morning Brekkie Show. Hopefully everybody out there is waking up very nicely this morning. Most people will be on their way out and about. Kids will be heading off to school. Parents will be doing the drop-offs. All those lovely things start happening around town. It's starting to become alive. Mind you, at 6:30 or 6:25 this morning when I was heading into town, I was looking more alive that day, but here we are in the dry season, a lot more people around getting out and about and going off to their destinations, to whatever they may be doing, work, play, have fun, do all those good things. It's a Monday morning. Hey, starting to be a nice day outside. I just stepped out before while we chucked a few tunes on there to have a look at what's happening. A lovely overcast day out there, great breeze. I love it. For people out there that think that it's cold, the people that live here in Broome think this is an actual great day. It's going to be fantastic. Cannot get a better day when you don't wake up with any humidity in the air, let alone a 40-degree weather when you walk outside the house. But hey, most people that come here for holidays wouldn't have a clue what I'm talking about. That's the wet season. But if you're not here, I'm not going to tell you about it. If you're here in the wet season, you'll hear me talk about it. But that is for you to worry. Anyway, that's the wet season. Don't have to worry about that. Dry season. Today, shower or two. Top of 29. Like I said, it's looking for a glorious day out there. I'll clear my voice there. Sorry about that. To do that on the radio. Bloody radio etiquette. I'm still learning it. That's what I do. Learn as I go. Throw me in the deep end and see if I sink or swim. I seem to be swimming very well at the moment. Getting a fair bit of feedback about my radio etiquette, and I can tell you from there, I get about 90% good feedback, but I do get the 10% negative. And as they follow it, I don't mean to say that, or I don't. You know what? I actually love the feedback. I love all the feedback, negative or positive. Negative feedback is good because at the end of the day, I can learn from that. If I get positive feedback all the time, I'm not going to learn from it. I just think that I'm doing a good job. It's hard to know when you're sitting in a booth with nobody around you and no windows. Very soundproof in here, but not too sure what happens, but I get a lot of good feedback. I definitely get more positive feedback than I do negative. It's normally the negative that comes from my family. And they don't actually live here in Broome, funny enough. They live in Perth, and they are lucky enough. Sorry to make you go silent there. Just clear my throat there. I don't want to do that live on radio. Like I said, I'm learning. It's all the way to go. Like I said, the positive feedback I get, everyone around Broome gives me a lot of feedback. My family, they live in Perth. They've downloaded the app, which I talk about regularly. We've come a long way with technology. I can tell you, I'm 47. When I was a kid, technology wasn't as easy as this. I can definitely tell you that. But they listen in Perth and they give me some very negative feedback. My brother is such a bad critic. It's like quite funny. But right at the end of it, he's like, "Oh, but you're doing good. You are good. He goes, "But you do repeat a lot of things." And I'm like, "Yeah, well, that's life. You can turn off at any time." But anyway, moving back to the weather. So our minimum that we had overnight, 17 degrees. Great night last night. All the windows open into the house. No air cons on, except for my bloody kids. He turns 18 on Saturdays, but I'll be talking about that during the week. Young Harrison, he's going to be turning 18 on Saturday, but yeah, he's got an addiction with air conditioners. He likes to live in, he's much like his mother. His mother loved to live in Antarctica. Is the easiest. It didn't matter where we were, even if it was raining outside and it was some kind of coldness, she'd have the air conditioner bearing down on her. Young Harrison is much the same when it comes to that. It's quite funny. She's not here anymore. I don't mean to say that, but she's not here anymore, but the boys are there. But when we were into bed together, she'd have the air conditioner bearing down on her. I'd have a fan on the other side, which was on my side of the bed, blowing that air conditioner off me because I'd freeze through the night. So yes, love those air conditioners. Anyway, here we go. Tops are 29 today. 50% or medium chance of rain, least 1 millimetre. 25 to low chance of at least 4 millimetres. For those people out there, I love this bit here because I only learnt this recently and I find it quite funny because I can actually say it now on radio and for other people out there that may already know this, they can be like, "Duh, we've known this for years." Or for some people out there, the 50-50 ratio is what I like. The partner that looks at the other partner or the friend that looks at the friend and like, "Huh?
I didn't know that. And then the little conversation will start from that. So this is a conversation starter, as I like it. But where they say 50% chance of rain, it's not 50% chance that it's going to rain. It's 50% chance that it's 50% of the town that is going to get rain. And that's how that works. So the 25% as well. So that's 25% of the town.

because we get such build-ups here over the wet season. Not so much in the dry season, though, but in the wet season, we'll get the big build-ups. We'll get the clouds. We'll get the wind. We'll get the thunder. We'll get the lightning. We'll get all the goodness, except for the good part, which is the water part. So that's why it's quite funny when you think about what we'll get to rain there. But there we go. So that's on today's 29 is maximum today, which is going to make it just a great day. As we move through the week, tomorrow onto Wednesday, possible shower or two, Thursday showers increasing, Friday showers. We're looking around the 28 to 30 degrees, 31 will be maybe tomorrow, and that'll be the highest that we'll get during the week. So it's not going to be too bad out there at all. Partly cloudy and in showers, you cannot be messing that up. If you obviously are getting out and travelling, which I did speak about on Friday's show and the afternoon show as well, be mindful where you're going. Obviously, if you're heading out on those gravel tracks or those gravel roads, it does not take much here for it to be flooding or to be bogged in. If you know anything about the Kimberleys, you know how the rain works here. When it rains in Broome or rains in these surrounding areas, it rains really, really hard. And because we don't get a lot of water here, when the roads do get wet, they do get quite slippery. But anyway, that's entertainment for you to work out. Other than that, take supplies with you and have some fun. That's what we're all about. Anyway, we'll cruise through to it. We'll talk about a bit of employment, what's happening around Broome over the next couple of weeks, and so forth. Anyway, let's cruise in and chuck some songs on. Darryl Braithwaite.

0: There we go, Darryl Braithwaite. The Horses, Radio Galari 99.7 FM, Big T on the radio. I must admit, it sounds very funny to call myself Big T. When I started this radio station, I had to think of a name. Now, my friend, my best mate in Perth, his name's Big Ed. His birthday was yesterday, actually. He turned 46 yesterday. He's not listening. He's out in Leonora somewhere doing his work that he does. But that's a name that he called me from when we were teenagers growing up. We're both big fellas. Well, I'm a fat boy. So that's probably the other word I was going to use there. Whoops, lucky. Alrighty, we're both big boys. So that was his Big Ed. And I'm Big T. That's pretty much how it comes. So when I say my name on the radio and I do laugh and smile about it, I find it very humorous because it's not often I call myself, it's not my nickname, my mate called me this. So it's definitely a strange thing to say, but that's the reason why I laugh every time I say Big T on the radio because it sounds so funny in my head. Anyway, obviously nobody gave me a call. So I'm guessing everybody out there has remembered that special moment, that special day and that special time. If anyone today, later on, partner or boyfriend, girlfriend, however it works, forgets your birthday or forgets your special moment, you can remind them about today that they could have called me up, or I could have put a shout out for you, put your name over here on Radio Galari, the beautiful community radio here in Broome, got your name all the way across those interwaves, out there in the space, wherever it goes. But that's their loss, and you can have a giggle and a laugh about it later and go, ha, I don't know, something you could have done. But anyway, that's how it rolls here. Anyway, we're talking about the tides earlier on, and I was talking about weather. Should have led on to the tides and the roads would have definitely helped out. It's 7:45. A lot of people out on the road at the moment, travelling around, getting their kids to school. Scooters are out. Obviously, I don't want to talk about the elephant in the room, but the beautiful old Broome Road has been talked about quite profusely all over Facebook or wherever anyone can put any kind of post when it has regardings to the road here in Broome, all the way from emergency, what happens in an emergency and all these other scenarios that may or may not happen. But it's quite funny on what people will talk about when there's a road that we cannot use anymore. I do get it, coming out of Roebuck Estate to go across to Coles or something like that, which would have been, like I say, a 2 or 3 minute trip, has now turned it into a 10 minute trip. But I imagine that Coles has probably dropped a few and Woolies probably picked up a few, because that short trip to the shop anymore is definitely not as easy as it is. But for those people that have actually ventured outside Perth, or outside Broome, and i.e. I've gone to Perth or lived elsewhere before they lived in Broome, they would all know that, hey, that's a normal life, travelling. I live at 12 miles, so look, that's a choice I made. I absolutely love it. It's a 20-minute trip just into town in general. But to come across here to Radio Galari, I always come across the back road anyway, so it hasn't changed my life in any way. Mind you, on the weekends, living in 12 Mile to take my son to work, he works at McDonald's on the weekends. That's a pain in the ass, I can tell you that. But you just deal with it. It is what we have to do here living in Broome. I say it on the radio, I'll say it a lot, and I'll probably say it until the day I finish this radio station when I die. That is how we work it here in the Broome. The dry season is the only time of the year that we can do roadworks. There is no other time of the year. So for all those keyboard warriors out there, maybe want to go and have a yarn to the construction industry and see what goes on with it, especially when it comes to the Broome area. Like I said, what are they going to do when it's raining? They can't pull a road apart when it's raining or when the weather is terrible, because then it would take the whole 6 or 7 months to build a road. Lucky we only have to deal with it for a couple of months. So imagine it was in the wet side. So I could put an apology out there. I could put all these lovely things, but I'm going to put an honest opinion out there, is that sometimes it happens. We just have to take it on the chin and realise that in a couple of months when it's all finished and done, we'll be all back to normal and the conversation will be about something else. So if it's not something or some or other or whatever, it's someone's going to talk about it in one way or the other. Anyway, moving on to some happier stuff. On to the tides. So we're going back to our king tides now, looking at a top of 9.9 metres. So that's up to our big tides. We're looking roughly around about the 5.3 metres at the moment. And we are going to head to that high of 9.9 metres. That is pretty much as high as we go. We get up to about 10. Excuse me, I clear my throat there. Up to 9.9. So the tide is on its way up. If you are heading down to the beach between now and 11 o'clock this morning is when the highest part of the tide gets to it. If you're heading to the beach now, be mindful of the tides. If you're not too sure how the tides work, ask a stranger. Or head down to the tourist bureau there. They can answer all those questions if you're not too sure on how the tide chart works. It is a very, very, very, very important thing that you should have in your phone if you are here in the Kimberleys, anywhere around the Kimberleys, heading up and down. It's the most important part. If you are going to go on the beach, you have a four-wheel drive and you do go on the beach, four-wheel driving, exploring, all those kind of lovely things, make sure that you have a tide chart. Because if you don't, you could be on the Facebook page tonight of Broom Carl's Lost in the Beach or whatever. It's on the Facebook page. You do not get a waiver. You don't get a free pass. If you get bogged or stuck at the beach here in Broome, I will guarantee you your photo of your car will be on the internet by the end of the day. That is how it works here. There is definitely all embarrassment is gone because we talk about tides here. And if you are travelling the Kimberleys in general, if you've never been here or just whatever, do your research. That's the biggest part about travelling up here. Obviously, crocodiles and other dangerous things we've got going on, but tides are just up there as important to know what you've got to do when going out to the beach. Like I say, people put a line in the front of their car, which is a nice, simple thing to see. Tide gets to it, obviously, move your car. Don't go to the beach thinking that everything is A-OK and go for your three-hour walk towards Cable Beach and then come back not realising that you've probably walked about 5 extra metres higher up the beach and start spinning around trying to work out where your car is. Normally where the crowd is with everyone taking photos, that's where your car is. So anyway, let's talk about that there. All right, so that's at night. That's 11 o'clock this morning, and after 11 o'clock, tide will be going down. And then we'll get down to a minimum of 1 metre. So that's a fair way out. You don't have to worry about it then. But if you want to launch your boat, yeah. I'm not even going to get into that. I'll talk about that another day. So don't launch your boat. That's another thing. Anyway, there are people out there that don't listen, and there are people out there that like to entertain us. So people can listen or people can entertain. One of the two, we're going to get some excitement whichever way we go. Alrighty, that's the tides. Roads are all open at the moment. As you travel around Broome, everywhere's going to be pretty cruisy now. Be mindful, obviously, out on the roads with this wet weather to be safe on the roads. Drop your speed travelling down. Be mindful of when overtaking. Obviously, the roads are going to be wet and slippery. The first rains for the season are coming off the wet season. We haven't had much rain anyway. So those roads are going to be very slippery out there. And then if you're coming across livestock or other things that you may come across on the road, that could add to the dangers of all those kind of things as well. So just be mindful in travelling. They had been doing some burning off over the weekend. People talked about the smoke and stuff like that. That was up at Cape Lafique, up towards Coolgerman and stuff like that. So, but just to travel around, the smoke, whatever, just be mindful. Open your eyes, slow down, and enjoy the Kimberleys. That's what you're here for. People that live here still enjoy it as well, and we love every bit about getting out and about. Last thing we want to come across is people being dangerous on the road. So be mindful when you're out in the roads, and we'll have a happy, safe trip. All right, it's just past 10 to 8. We're cruising to this beautiful Monday morning. Here we go, Cat with the Ant Car. What do we got? Cat Empire. All right, Monday morning. Yeah, beautiful day it's going to be. Here we go.
1: To the gods in the sky, there's one thing you can do. You can send us some sun, and we'll play you this tune, because sitting in our

0: I'm Adam Evans with the NIRS News. Indigenous women are doing the heavy lifting in driving First Nations employment rates. A study by the Australian National University and the University of Queensland has found 93% of growth in Indigenous employment over the past 40 years is thanks to women entering the workforce. Job rates for Indigenous women have more than doubled, while the number of Indigenous men who are working has only increased by 4.3%. The increase for women is linked to higher rates of Indigenous women finishing higher education compared to men. Christian Eva, who led the study, says employment rates between Indigenous men and women are now about equal. He says it's possible the next census may show there are more Indigenous women employed than men. The World Health Organization will convene a committee to deal with an Ebola outbreak in the Democratic Republic of Congo and Uganda. The WHO yesterday declared the outbreak a public health emergency of international concern, saying the virus poses a threat to neighboring countries. Despite the declaration, the WHO says the outbreak does not meet the criteria of a pandemic emergency like the COVID-19 pandemic and advises not to close international borders. As of Saturday, more than 80 deaths are believed to be linked to the virus. There are 8 confirmed cases and 246 suspected cases. An extension to Australia's fuel tax discount is still being weighed up as disruption to global oil shipments drives states and territories to chase more control over petrol and diesel supplies. The federal government's 3-month cut to the fuel excise kicked in at the start of April and is expected to end on July 1. Prime Minister Anthony Albanese has neither ruled out nor confirmed if he will extend the discount after last week's budget that included $3.2 billion for a new government-controlled fuel reserve. Australia now has 44 days of petrol, 8 days more than when the bombing of Iran led to the closure of the Strait of Hormuz. We also have 36 days worth of diesel and 35 days of jet fuel. A man has been killed by a shark at Wajumut Rottnest Island near Perth on Saturday. Police say the 38-year-old man was in the water at Horseshoe Reef when he was believed to have been bitten by a shark. The man was taken from the water and transported by boat to a jetty at Gorney Bay on the north side of the island. Paramedics treated the critically injured man, but he was unable to be revived. And Starbucks is laying off 300 corporate employees and closing some offices in the United States as part of its ongoing turnaround. The company says no coffeehouse employees are affected. The cuts will affect employees in support functions like marketing, human resources, and supply chain management. No international employees are affected, but Starbucks says it's also reviewing its corporate structure outside of the US. We'll have more coming up next.
1: Have you heard about the Territory Stolen Generations Redress Scheme?
2: It's for mob who were taken from family and community when they were kids.
1: The Stolen Generations in the Northern Territory, the ACT or Jervis Bay.
2: It's acknowledgement and payment for survivors to help